0: find out where the pain's coming from, okay? Mm-hmm. Sometimes we call that a chronic pain. But if a pain continues beyond 6 months in duration, we give that definition of chronic pain. Or another definition that we use sometimes is any pain that extends beyond the expected period of healing. That's sort of a generic definition of pain, as most pain does go away if you remove the cause.
1: Yes.
0: Okay. Now, what we don't want to do is just treat the pain and ignore the cause. And we see that quite frequently in back pain. Charles, someone will have some back pain, and what they'll do is they'll say, oh, I got to continue working. I got to continue functioning. So they'll continue working. That might be lifting or sitting in an uncomfortable position. And then to get by, they might take some anti-inflammatories. They might take some other medicines where they're just making the part worse and it never allows it to heal. And they never get at the cause. So when we have pain, it's very important to realize what's going on. Well, pain is perceived by our nervous system, and our nervous system does include the brain. And then our brain perceives it through our spinal cord in the peripheral nerves. And these nerves can feel mechanical damage. They can feel thermal damage, chemical damage. That type of pain is a type of pain we called nociceptive pain. The nerves are working correctly in figuring out what the pain is. Now, that's both physical pain as well as mental pain. You know, sometimes we can damage the nerves in our brain, and it can cause mental pain as well. There's another type of pain that's different from that. So that's a fancy name called nociceptive pain. The nerves are working fine. The central nervous system's working fine. It's identifying something that's not right in the body. The other type of pain is called a neuropathic pain. Now, pathic means pathology. So here, the problem is with the nerve itself. And this nerve might have been damaged. It might be damaged by disease. It might be damaged by, you know, trauma to the nerve. And frequently, these types of pains aren't real sharp pains. They're sort of a diffuse, burny, tingling, pins and needles types of pains. And these are damaged to the nerves. These are some of the hardest pains to treat when the nerve is damaged itself, because nerves heal very, very slowly. You know, simple things can cause neuropathic pains, like nutritional deficiencies. We see that sometimes. A deficiency in B6, folic acid. Diabetes can cause neuropathic pains. Not getting enough blood to a nerve can cause a neuropathic pains. You know, when people have severe trauma to a nerve, that can cause it as well. So these are different types of pain. And if it goes beyond 6 months, we can't find what it is, we call that a chronic pain.
1: You know, when you talk about how a medicine can sort of mask that pain, is that really a good idea? I mean, your body is trying to tell you something. Shouldn't we be fully aware of what's going on?
0: Yes, and that's a great point, Charles, and that's what we really want in this first introduction to pain, is we want pain means something's wrong in that part of the body.
1: Yes.
0: Once you know that there's pain, then you have to find out where the pain's coming from and whether it's even life-threatening. When pain comes, the body says, I'm having pain. It turns on all this stress chemistry. The pain says, listen, you know, something could be seriously wrong. We got to find out what it is. So the worst thing you can do is ignore it and turn it off. Now, pain long-term, sometimes pain long-term damages the body as well. For instance, chronic pain, if it's really severe pain, it turns on adrenaline, cortisol. The stress chemistry can raise your blood pressure, weaken your immune system. It can actually decrease your cognitive function. So chronic pain sometimes has to be treated with medications, just because the risk of the pain outweighs the risk of the medication in some situations. Yeah. But usually, Charles, that is a very rare thing to happen.
1: When is the good time to go see a chronic pain specialist? I mean, you just can't stand it anymore. Is it one of those situations where the sooner you go in, the faster they can find the problem and help you? How's that work?
0: Well, a chronic pain specialist, really, unfortunately, our system doesn't work the way it should. You know, a lot of people, physicians, when a patient keeps coming in with pain, you know, they try to make sure it's nothing life-threatening. They can't find out the cause of the pain. The patient's just getting frustrated. They don't know what's going on, but they definitely want to have help. When that happens, then they say, well, listen, you know, I don't know what's going on. I'm frustrated. You're frustrated. Let me send you to a pain specialist. A good pain specialist, Charles, will sit down and talk to you and say, listen, is there something that's being missed here? Is there a nociceptive pain that we're missing? That's a type of pain that's caused by a stimulation. Or he'll think of the nerve itself. Is the nerve itself damaged? Mm-hmm. There's some tests he can do to sort through that because the treatment and the approach is very different. He'll want to, since pain is interpreted by the nervous system, he'll want to do all sorts of things to improve the nervous system, including the brain. Good nutrition, hydration, exercise, getting a good blood supply to the nerves. There's many things that he'll want to do as he continues to search for the cause of the nerve. And that will include actually modifying your brain and how your brain actually interprets pain. Because if you're relieved that it's not going to kill you, it's not something that's dangerous, sometimes that in itself turns down the central nervous system so the pain is not so alarming. So the pain specialists are great at doing this. Now, if you go to a pain specialist and you walk in and he doesn't talk to you, he doesn't look for the cause, he doesn't try to figure out anything, he says, here, just take some narcotics, I would advise against that. That is not where you need to be going. Even though at some cases narcotics do need to be used, it should not be our first approach to chronic pain. So that's a very important point. So some people will go to a pain clinic and they'll say, here, take some oxycodone, take some Percocets, and then come back in 3 months. That is not the approach to pain that we want to take. And unfortunately, that is approach that many providers are giving right now instead of really working at getting at the cause.
1: Well, I just want to make sure that we're clear on this. In other words, your general practitioner would not be set up to do this type of depth of examination of your pain problem.
0: No. They, you know, and as we talk about different pains throughout the body, they would be trained to determine whether this pain is life-threatening, whether you need to go to the emergency room. If you're having chest pain that's crushing and won't go away, well, I would be concerned about a heart attack. Yes. You know, if you just broke your foot, that type of pain is different than other types. But pain is a signal that something's wrong. And many times people are labeled with chronic pain when there's an etiology that could be found and they could treat that and the pain would be gone forever.
1: All right. We're talking with Dr. James Markham. He is the founder director of Heartwise Ministries. We'll take a short break. And when we come back, you mentioned narcotics earlier. And I know that you probably receive this question a lot. If someone had a chronic pain, and they had narcotics and they get hooked on it, is there any way of getting off? What's the best way of getting off these narcotics once the pain is gone? And we'll learn the answer to that question and much more on the other side of our break. So everybody stay right where you are.

0: I'd like to think that one day, when we get to heaven, we're going to see a list of people. People like Jared and Susan, who were introduced to Jesus because of something we said. Or maybe it was as simple as a passing smile. But these people will look into their past and be able to say, "I'm here because of you." Recently, you may have heard that Heartwise Ministries has begun spreading the gospel to the young, the old, the sick, and the healthy. We want to take this type of medical programming to the non-believer and the person who has closed themselves off to traditional forms of outreach. If you believe as we do and want to support Heartwise so that together we can count more names on the Tree of Life, please consider donating today at heartwiseministries.org. That's heartwiseministries.org.
1: 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Stop by today. Welcome back to the program. I'm your host, Charles Mills. Our guest today, Dr. James Markham, founder and director of Heartwise Ministries. Today, we're talking about pain. And I think, Dr. Markham, if we asked the audience to raise their hands, how many people have experienced pain? In this sinful world, everybody, every hand would go up. It is just happening. You've identified that a chronic pain is something that goes on past 6 months. You've also said that the general practitioner, our family doctor, may not be the person that we need to go see if we're dealing with chronic pain. And there are things that a specialist can do that the general practitioner may not have the tools to do. One of the tools that they provide is narcotics. Now, tell us what a narcotic does as opposed to an aspirin or Advil.
2: Nerves detect the abnormality unless it's the nerve itself. And they transfer this information that something is not right to the spinal canal, and eventually it goes to the brain. And our brain and genetics determine how our body interprets this abnormal stimuli. Now, if you can treat the cause of the pain, that's always best.
1: Right.
2: For instance, if you're banging your head into the wall over and over and over, the solution to that is not to take a pain medicine. It's just to quit banging your head on the wall. That's not a smart thing to do. Back pain is a common cause of pain. Arthritis, headaches. I have a lot of people that have chronic headaches, and they just start drinking more water, and their chronic headaches go away. You know, something as simple as that. Or arthritis. It's being triggered by maybe some of the foods they eat. They change their diet and their arthritis goes away. Well, they're lifting wrong and they're having poor posture and their back pain goes away. Getting to your question, narcotics really blunt our brain's ability to perceive pain. It blocks those pain receptors. It turns those things off by very complex medicines. However, narcotics do other things as well. Because they work in the brain, our brain becomes fuzzy, doesn't think as well. It blocks us from other pain that could be dangerous. We might not perceive it. I had one person on so much pain medication that they actually had a heart attack and they didn't even feel it because they were on pain medicines. You know, they were so what we call narked up. Yes. They didn't feel it. Occasionally in battle, or are these athletes will take some types of pain medicines before they go into sports or different things. Usually those are localized pain medications. It doesn't go throughout the whole body, but they can be so much pain medicine on that they don't feel the damage that's done. But the real danger of narcotics is there's a tolerance. The body seems to need more and more, and there's sort of an addictive nature to that. It slows down our respirations, slows down our bowel functions, lowers our blood pressure and heart rates. And really, if you think about about it, the narcotic did not treat the cause of pain. It just treated a symptom. Yeah. So whatever's causing the pain continues to go on. Mm-hmm. So there is a place for it, for pain that we just cannot treat, for causes we just cannot identify. But then we have to measure the risk versus the benefits, Charles. And I'm glad you asked that question because many people want to get off pain medicines. Yes. Charles, have you ever taken a narcotic?
1: I don't believe I ever have, and I hope I keep that record going.
2: Well, I think that's great, and hopefully no one in our audience has, but narcotics are rampant. Some people take them when they're truly having pain, and some people are even taking them recreationally now because some of these narcotics sort of give you a high, a feeling of euphoria because it changes the way you feel. So some people are actually having these pain pill parties, and they just pop these pains. They get addicted to them. They need more and more because they like the feeling that it has. But usually those people are usually running away from some type of stressor in a life. But occasionally we do get a person that will come in, and they'll want to get off their pain pill. They'll notice it's not doing them any good.
1: Okay, now we've learned that narcotics may be necessary sometime, but is there an alternative? Is there something that we can do naturally to deal with chronic pain? Now, you've mentioned, of course, stop beating your head against the wall. Are there some other things we can do?
2: Going down the list, first of all, you want to find the cause if you can. Mm-hmm. And if you can't find the cause, there's a lot of things that can help us. So really anything that helps our body lower stress will lower our perception of pain. Mm. We know that things like music lowers pain. We know that there are local things that people can put on over the pain, and that might be something natural like aloe vera, or it might be just rubbing something. You know, rubbing something sometimes makes pains feel better. We know that people that are spiritual, religious, people that are in prayer, that helps lower the pain sensation because it decreases the stress in our brain, the stress in our body. Some people that are getting distracted, if you're doing something else and not always focusing on your body, sometimes that can be a treatment for pain. We know that deep breathing, when you breathe in and out slowly, that helps with pain. Exercise can help with certain types of pain as well. Our nutrition, especially if it's what we call anti-inflammatory diets. You know, the SAD diet, which is the standard American diet, is full of fats and animal products. We know that this stimulates inflammation in the body. Inflammation makes pain worse as well. We see that for people that have arthritis and things of that nature. A lot of the pain chemistry originates in the gut, with the gut flora. We call that the microbiome. There's a trillion gut bacteria that are making things. Some of them contribute to pain and inflammation. Well, this is going on in our body 24/7. So if we can get our gut bacteria to help treat the pain, that is beneficial as well. Many times people can, if it's a structural problem, they can see a physical therapist. They can do some simple exercises. Those things can help out. So there's a lot of natural treatments for chronic pain, but it's really, I hate to say this, Charles, a lot of it's just common sense and not going down the pathway that could make things worse.
1: Well, you know, that will bring a lot of hope to people because there is such an issue on this, as you've identified, that pain is just part of life, it seems sometimes, that we can minimize it. That's good news.
2: Yeah, and there is a place, you know, if you're having bad pain, Charles, let's say you're out walking and you break your leg and you have severe pain. Yes, that's a place for pain medication. But remember, it's for a short period of time to get you over the hump till the cause is addressed. You know, now, of course, if you can get by with less of anything, that's always better. And remember, for our listeners out there, a lot of pain is genetics. You know, I have some people that their pain threshold is really high. Yes. Some people, they just get bit by a mosquito and they're wanting something major.
1: Yes.
2: So everyone perceives pain in their brain differently, but a lot of it has to do with stress chemistry as well. The more stress a body is to begin with, the more pain, inflammation, the more the pain is exaggerated, especially for structural type of problems.
1: And of course, you've identified another area of pain relief, and that is a trust and a love for God. We just have about 90 seconds left here in the program. Yeah. You recently completed a series of Bible studies. Can you tell us a little bit about that?
2: Yeah, we just released Biblical Prescriptions for Life. And if someone's interested in that, this is a complete guide to just general health. And in that series, we talked about practical things one step at a time, A to B, that people can do to lower their body's stress. Anything that will lower stress will eventually help treat chronic pain. We specifically in the last session talked about how worship increases endorphins, oxytocins. Those are natural painkillers that our body makes on its own.
1: Yes.
2: So if we can make more of those, we can also turn off chronic pain. So this is an excellent series for someone that's wanting to start in the treatment of chronic pain one step at a time, but we really focus on what God can do as we get back to his original plan.
1: Oh, that sounds exciting. Give us that web address.
2: Yeah, that's biblicalprescriptionsforlife.com, and we'd love to have you come. I think it's a great program that people can use not only for themselves, but to help their communities as well.
1: All right, very good. Dr. Markham, we're going to talk a little bit more about pain. I think our next program is on chest pain, so I invite our listeners to listen the next time we're on the air, and we'll talk about that kind of pain that you may be experiencing, but Dr. Markham has some good news for us all. That's next time on HeartWise. Dr. Markham, thank you so much for being with us today and sharing your words of wisdom. Appreciate it.
2: And I hope no one's having pain out there.
1: Absolutely. Let's have a pain-free day. Until next time, this is Charles Mills along with Dr. James Markham inviting you to remain HeartWise. Goodbye, everyone. Thank you for joining us today on HeartWise. 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
4: When my father was still farming, he bought a 6/16 3-point International plow, which he pulled with a 9/86 International tractor. Since our land had rocks, it was essential to have a plow designed for rocks. Each of the bottoms were spring-loaded, so it would either slide up and over a rock, or it would trip back and then, under spring tension, be pulled back to its working position. As Dad was plowing, one of the bottoms encountered a rock and tripped back, but it didn't come forward to its working position. He took it home and proceeded to try and get the bottom to move forward, but he wasn't thinking about all of that spring tension. All of a sudden it let loose. Fortunately, he was out of the way. You do know the devil is out to get you, and he will get you in some unaware position that will spring on you quick. Temptation doesn't usually announce itself in advance. It just springs on you, so be careful. This is Rod Bieber, Whitsea Time and Harvest.

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1: Hey, Rico. You want a soda?
2: No, thank you.
1: What's the matter with you?
2: What do you mean?
1: You used to love soda. Now all you drink is that stuff that comes out of the faucet.
2: You mean water?
1: Yeah, water. How boring is that?
2: Not boring. Healthy. Water isn't loaded with sugar.
1: Hey, a little bit of sugar never hurt anyone.
2: True, but soda doesn't just have a little bit. It has a lot.
1: How much is a lot?
2: Well, take that cola you're drinking. Inside that can is over 10 teaspoons of sugar.
1: 10? In here?
2: Yep. And not only that, you're dumping a bunch of chemicals and preservatives down your throat, too. Your body has to deal with all that junk. Trouble is, when it's trying to protect you from what you're drinking, it has to spend less time helping you build muscles and keeping your organs working properly. Besides, all that sugar is just helping to make people fat, and being fat certainly isn't good for you. So that's why I'll just stick with plain old boring but healthy water.
1: How about low sugar sodas? They're okay, right?
2: Well, they do have less sugar, but you're still getting a bunch of chemicals and preservatives. So what do you have against water?
1: It's not manly to sip water. How many macho men do you see sipping water?
2: You're 11 years old.
1: Then I want to be a macho kid.
2: So why not be a healthy macho kid?
1: I see your point. I guess being fat and sick isn't macho either, so go ahead and pour me a glass of water. But put it in a dirty glass.
2: You are so weird.
3: 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During Creation Week, He established a health plan for every creature on Earth. 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

What we know for sure is that Robert Kennedy, the younger brother of President John F. Kennedy, was shot and killed. His son, RFK Jr., is convinced Sirhan Sirhan didn't kill RFK Sr., while another man shot that night in the Ambassador Hotel in L.A. claims he was shot by a different man, not Sirhan. Before Jesus returns, the judgment will answer any questions you might have about what really happened in this world. The idea of a judgment could sound ominous, but 1 John 2:1 says, "We have an advocate with the Father, Jesus Christ the righteous." The judgment will reveal whether or not a person chose Jesus as Lord and Savior, repented, and surrendered to God. There won't be any hiding or any obfuscation in the judgment because God knows. One day all questions will be answered and there'll be no confusion. There'll be no confusion and there'll be no conspiracies. John Bradshaw, It Is Written.

0: Welcome to Sabbath School, brought to you by It Is Written. Glad you're joining us today. We are looking at how you can grow in a relationship with God. And this week, we're on lesson number 10 of 13. It's about repentance and forgiveness. This is a fun one. Let's begin with prayer. Father, we ask that you'll be with us today as we look at repentance and forgiveness, how we can grow in a deeper relationship with you. We ask that your blessing would be upon us and that you would guide our study today. And we thank you in Jesus' name. Amen.
1: Amen.
0: We're grateful to have you with us, but we are also grateful to have the author of this quarter's Sabbath School lesson with us, and that's Nina Atchison. She is a curriculum specialist and an author. Nina, welcome back again.
2: Thank you so much. It's great to be here.
0: You've led us on quite the journey so far on how to grow in a relationship with God, something that we all need, regardless of where we may be in our walk with Him. We all need to grow. This week, we're looking at repentance and forgiveness. What role do repentance and forgiveness play in a healthy, vibrant relationship with God? We know we need the Bible. We know we need prayer. We know the challenge of sin. What about repentance and forgiveness? How does that fit into what we've covered so far, what we've studied so far?
2: Yeah, you know, I think it's very easy for us to get so busy and distracted that we allow sin to be part of our lives. And perhaps we don't realize that we're living with small sins in our lives often. You know, we sin, we talked about sin last week. We sin every day. We need the grace of Christ every day. And an example that I included in this week's lesson was a story about a woman. She has a family. She's a very busy mom. And it's Sabbath morning, and she's rushing around trying to get ready for church. There's potluck, and she quickly puts a roast on, like a lentil roast, because she didn't have time on Friday to make it. Then she thinks, oh no, I forgot to iron my husband's shirt. So she goes and irons the shirt. And then she goes and takes a shower, and she realizes the bathroom sink's dirty. And so she gets a disinfectant wipe and wipes it down. And then she realizes her child has wet the bed. So she changes the sheets of the bed. And then suddenly it hits her. She's doing all of this on Sabbath morning. The point of the story is not to highlight what we should and shouldn't do on Sabbath, although that's an important topic. But really, this woman eventually realizes, I could have been spending some time this morning with Jesus in His Word, preparing my heart to meet with Him. And instead, she's rushing around doing all of these things. And this particular person, when I spoke to her, she just kind of, it was a real eye-opener. She actually fell on her knees and said, Lord, I'm sorry. I'm sorry that I've actually allowed these things to inhibit my connection with you, my relationship with you. And she had a moment of genuine repentance. And then she said she started to have some tears because it was almost as though she could feel the embrace of God saying, I forgive you. It was almost as though His robe of beautiful, perfect robe of righteousness was placed around her. And I mean, this is just a simple story to illustrate a point that I think it is sometimes hard for us in our rush of life to notice the things that do come in and hinder our time with God, that start to break down that relationship with Him. And so it's interesting. We've got a sequence here, and I'm wondering if you can read the first passage that really unpacks, that the Bible unpacks what God is asking and offering for us to do when it comes to repentance. The first Bible passage, actually I'll read it. It's in Isaiah 64 verse 6. But we are all like an unclean thing, and all our righteousnesses are like filthy rags. We all fade as a leaf, and our iniquities, like the wind, have taken us away. So even the good acts that we do are filthy rags in God's eyes. The next verse that I'd like us to read is chapter 3, verses 3 and 4.
0: Now Joshua was clothed with filthy garments and was standing before the angel. Then he answered and spoke to those who stood before him, saying, take away the filthy garments from him. And to him he said, see, I have removed your iniquity from you, and I will clothe you with rich robes.
2: This is beautiful. This is, first of all, we realize that we are dirty, that our righteousness is like filthy rags in God's sight. The second passage tells us that He will clothe us with a robe. And the third passage I'd like to read is from Isaiah 61, verse 10. I will greatly rejoice in the Lord. My soul shall be joyful in my God. For he has clothed me with the garments of salvation. He has covered me with the robe of righteousness. As a bridegroom decks himself with ornaments and as a bride adorns herself with jewels. So that robe of righteousness is, I believe, the most expensive, precious piece of clothing we could ever have. And I wonder for all of us to just pause for a moment and consider, when did we last realize our filthy rags that we were wearing? When did we last pause and say with genuine repentance, Lord, I need you. I need that robe of righteousness. And I repent of these things, these distractions, these sins that are weighing me down. When did we last accept that gift of his robe of righteousness?
0: For many, I think it's probably been a little while or too long at the very least. You know, speaking of repentance, as we look at the Bible, many of the biblical prophets called people to repentance and ultimately back to a surrendered life with God. What does that look like, the process of going from repentance back to where it is that we're supposed to be with God?
2: It's true. We know that John the Baptist, he was, of course, a very bold, faithful prophet, and his appeal was, repent, for the kingdom of heaven is at hand, Matthew 3, verse 2. And Jesus also said in Mark 1:15, the time is fulfilled and the kingdom of heaven is at hand. Repent and believe in the gospel. And so both of these, both John the Baptist and Jesus, and indeed other prophets, called their listening, the audience, to repentance because the heaven, the kingdom of God was at hand. And that is true for us as well today, of course. I think it's easy for us to be prompted by the Holy Spirit sometimes, but to just ignore that little voice, that still small voice. Our hearts should be moved because that's what the Holy Spirit does. He moves upon our hearts and he stirs us to realize the sin that's separating us in our relationship with God. And at that point, we have a choice to make. Will I repent? Will I feel that separation? Is my relationship with Jesus so precious that I don't want anything to come between us? Or do we just get so busy? Do we get distracted by other things that we just put that little voice aside? And I don't know. I think it's easy to also justify our actions. I think, you know, I watch people sometimes interact and I think, sometimes they might feel a little bit of remorse, but then they kind of quickly flip and justify their actions. It's easy for us to think that we are in the right. And yet it's so important to listen to that still small voice, the Holy Spirit prompting us, which leads to repentance.
0: So delving just a little bit deeper into repentance, I think we want to grow spiritually. We want to experience progress in our lives with God. We want to draw closer to him. We want to more clearly reflect his character in our lives. That doesn't happen on our own. We can't do it. But repentance plays some role in that process of spiritual growth. Where does repentance fit into that and why is it so important?
2: Yeah, you know, I think there's a difference between feeling sad about consequences and actually feeling true repentance. You know, I think with little children, sometimes parents can discipline. You know, we're both parents of our own families. We've probably experienced this ourselves. When we put a boundary in place with our child, I guess we can think about that, you know, the law of God is in our context. And then when they break that boundary, we have a consequence. Sometimes that consequence can lead to a real, oh, mummy, I'm so sorry I did that. Or it can be a, oh, I don't like that consequence. It's not true repentance when it's remorse about the, or frustration about having to receive the consequence. In fact, Ellen White in The Desire of Ages, she talks about this. She says in page 300, We often sorrow because our evil deeds bring unpleasant consequences to ourselves, but this is not repentance. Real sorrow for sin is the result of the working of the Holy Spirit. By every sin, Jesus is wounded afresh. We mourn for the sins that have brought anguish upon him. Such mourning will lead to the renunciation of sin. And I think it's a really important point to consider is that every time I sin, I'm hurting myself and others, but most of all, I'm hurting Jesus. That is why he went to the cross, to deal with those sins, to bear those sins, to resolve those sins in my life. And he gives a free gift of grace. I mean, it's just extraordinary what he does for us. So, you know, the process of spiritual growth, I think it's helpful to talk about these things to understand what Jesus went through, for our eyes to look to him. Because when we do, it hurts us more. We think, oh, I don't want to go back to those sins that so easily enslave me, because I don't want to hurt my best friend and I don't want to put a barrier in my relationship with him.
0: So we want to experience genuine repentance, not the sorrow for the consequence,
2: right?
0: But the genuine deep sorrow for the sin. What if a person wants to repent? What does that look like? Walk us through what repentance is, what makes it up.
2: I've already somewhat touched on this, but Romans chapter 2, verse 4 talks about how the goodness and kindness of God leads us to repentance. But real repentance actually involves two steps. The first involves sincere pain that we have committed this sin. You know, sincere pain, sorrow for what we've done to hurt Jesus and to hurt others and ourselves. And the second step is to actually abandon that sin, to say, Lord, please forgive me. This is the repentance. Please forgive me. I need you to cover me. And I don't want to go back to that sin. I don't know if you've ever met anyone, you know, a child or even an adult perhaps, who feels remorse over something, but then they just keep doing the same thing over and over. You know, I don't think that is true repentance, because when we really see how much each sin hurts our Savior, we want to turn away from it. And so, yes, real remorse and then a turning away from sin.
0: So two very significant steps in genuine repentance. And it's important, as you said, to differentiate the two from genuine, from maybe the surface variety. We're going to come back to this because we're looking at repentance and forgiveness. But if somebody wants to dig a little bit deeper into this subject, there is a companion book. Tell us a little bit about that companion book.
2: There is. This book is called Growing in a Relationship with God, the same title as the quarterly. Has the same weekly topics. And for any of our viewers who would like to go a little deeper beyond the quarterly, I invite you to take a copy of this book, to order a copy, and I'm sure that you'll be blessed by what you read here.
0: You will find that book at itiswritten.shop. Again, itiswritten.shop. Just look for the companion book to this quarter's Sabbath School lesson. We're going to be back in just a moment as we continue looking at repentance and forgiveness here on Sabbath School, brought to you by It Is Written.
1: It's so important that if you don't do it, there's no way you'll have eternal life. It's something that confronts everyone frequently, and without it, life simply wouldn't run well. 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Don't miss Forgiveness, Preparation for Eternity, and discover that the forgiveness God grants you, you can extend to others. 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What about forgiving yourself? And how can you be sure to experience God's forgiveness even when you're convinced you've gone too far? Forgiveness, Preparation for Eternity, brought to you by It Is Written TV.
0: At It Is Written, we are passionate about studying the Word of God, and we encourage you to be serious about it as well. 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
0: Welcome back to Sabbath School, brought to you by It Is Written. We're talking today about growing in a relationship with God, and specifically the roles that repentance and forgiveness play. Nina, we've kind of walked through what repentance looks like and the steps, that sorrow for sin and the turning away from that sin. What might prevent us from taking those steps, from coming to the Lord with a repentant heart? What are some of those obstacles that stand in our way?
2: I think perhaps the first and maybe biggest obstacle is when we push the Holy Spirit's promptings away. And that could happen because we just are indulging in sin too much. We don't want to listen to it. It could be because we're too busy. We cling to that independent spirit, that unsurrendered spirit. But what happens is that when we do that, we start to drift away from God, and we start to cling to that sin and probably immerse ourselves in other sins as well. And then we start to feel bad inside. We don't have peace, and we're living this sinful life. Of course, the Holy Spirit continues to strive with us until it comes to a point where he can no longer speak to our minds. But the alternative is, of course, that we listen to the Holy Spirit's promptings and we come to Jesus as we are. Remember that Jesus doesn't expect us to come perfectly. We cannot do that. We come with our sins. We lay them at his feet, and he puts his robe of righteousness around us, and we know and feel God's mercy, his grace, his love, and he draws us closer to him and he forgives us. I think a beautiful verse that we can remember is 2 Peter 3, verse 9. The Lord is not slack concerning his promise, as some count slackness, but is long-suffering toward us, not willing that any should perish, but that all should come to repentance. And so the Lord strives with every one of us. He doesn't leave us in our sinful state. And he's so kind and merciful and good. And I think we shouldn't feel like it's impossible to overcome sin. You know, really, all we need to do is to respond to what he's already done for us.
0: Speaking of responding to what he's already done for us, most people, I think, want to repent. Like somewhere yes. deep down, there's this desire to live right, to have a right life, to be in a right relationship with God. What is it that draws us to want to repent? How does that happen?
2: Yeah, we've kind of touched on it already. Really, it's responding to the Holy Spirit, as we've talked about. It's really when we say, oh, Lord, here I am again. Be merciful to me, a sinner. And we read about people in the Bible that said this, you know, in Luke 18. And this is because God is already working in us. And as the branches abide in the vine, we spoke about that abiding from John 15. When we're abiding, we sense when anything is coming between. And we can respond to the Holy Spirit, and we try to remove those barriers really daily. But I think it's true that before God even starts working in us, the Holy Spirit's striving, and our burdens are indeed lifted at Calvary. That's what we know. Jesus is very near. And so my encouragement to our viewers and to all of us is to not stay at a distance from the cross, not to glance at God from a distance in our busy lives, but to run to Jesus and to say to Jesus, take my sins. As you've told us, Lord, in Revelation chapter 3 with the Laodicean church, as we discussed, he wants to exchange them for his righteousness. And so it's a beautiful invitation. And in addition to this, there are some amazing promises that we can claim. And I think let's read them now.
0: For the wages of sin is death, but the gift of God is eternal life in Christ Jesus our Lord.
2: Another beautiful passage is 2 Corinthians 12, verse 9. And he said to me, my grace is sufficient for you, for my strength is made perfect in weakness. Therefore, most gladly, I would rather boast in my infirmities than the power of Christ may rest upon me. So even though we're weak, he is gracious. And even though we deserve death, God offers us life, as you read. Another one, Romans 5, verse 21.
0: So that as sin reigned in death, even so grace might reign through righteousness to eternal life through Jesus Christ our Lord.
2: So the more we need him, the more he offers us grace. I mean, we're talking about a God here who is not saying, let me see how little grace I can give you. Do you really deserve it? It's just not like that. He's got this abounding grace. And the more we sin, the more he offers us grace. I mean, this is just such a precious, hope-filled message. The last verse that I would like to read is from Romans 5, verse 8, which says, but God demonstrates his own love towards us in that while we were still sinners, Christ died for us. I mean, what an amazing, loving God. It's just incredible. So Christ's grace is what we need when we feel the weight of sin. And I think these promises, we can claim these promises when we feel as though it's our sins are heavy. We can turn to the promises of Scripture and claim these as our prayers.
0: Nina, there's a parable in Matthew chapter 22. You can find it in verses 1 through 14, where Jesus talks about a fine linen robe. What's the purpose, the message in this parable that Jesus tells, and why is it relevant to us today?
2: Yeah, this is an interesting parable about a banquet where the master invites his servants to go and call many people to come to the banquet. And not everyone comes. And we see here that there was one man who came to the banquet who was not wearing a wedding garment. And Jesus calls the man without the robe. He actually calls him friend. And despite the fact that he's not wearing this wedding garment, they must have had some kind of relationship. What strikes me about this is Jesus' response to him. I mean, even though he was cast out of the banquet, the fact that Jesus still said friend, it actually reminds me of when Jesus called Judas friend when Judas betrayed him. And so really what this tells us is that it's up to us to step away from that relationship with Jesus. We are the ones, by God's grace, hopefully none of us who are listening or you and I will ever step away, but it's the human response. It's God doesn't step away. He doesn't ever step away from us. And of course, that fine linen, that robe, represents the righteousness of Christ, his own unblemished character. We know that Adam and Eve had robes of light before they fell in the Garden of Eden. And after that, God replaced them with fig leaves and then an animal skin. But Jesus' sacrifice offers us through his grace, this robe of righteousness. And we won't be able to stand before God without that robe. So we need to ask God for forgiveness on earth now, make that relationship right. We cannot do our own good works. That does not work. It's only by Jesus' merit and by his grace alone. And so his robe of righteousness, I believe, is the single greatest gift that we can receive. And it's the most expensive piece of clothing we'll ever own. So it's what we need if we want to be part and be involved in that wedding banquet that Jesus tells in the parable.
0: So we need that robe of righteousness. We can't manufacture it ourselves any more than Adam and Eve were able to manufacture their foliage outfits,
2: right?
0: And it do the job. God said, nope, it's I need to provide it. Mm-hmm. And it's the same thing for us. We're getting down to the very end of this week's study. What are some other things that we might consider as we conclude today on this subject?
2: I think it's helpful for all of us to listen to the Holy Spirit's promptings and to have our ears attuned to the Spirit. And to do that, we need to ask for the Holy Spirit, a fresh outpouring every day for the Holy Spirit, and to ask, Lord, make my heart receptive to your promptings, to the things that are separating you from me. And then, of course, we need to respond to those promptings with genuine, real repentance. Come before the Lord and say, Lord, I'm sorry. I'm sorry for the things, for indulging in these things that separate me from you. Please shape me. Remove the desire for those things, Lord, and have genuine repentance. And thirdly, of course, to accept that gift of grace, to not stay in that wretched state and beat ourselves and think I'm not deserving of God's grace, but to actually realize that God offers his grace to every one of us, regardless of how sinful — we're all very sinful — but regardless of the things that we've done, to know that nothing can come between if we choose to accept that gift of grace. I'd like to leave a final prayer for us all, found in 2 Thessalonians 3:16. And it says, now may the Lord of peace himself give you peace always in every way. And viewers who are watching, Eric, for myself, this is my prayer, that the Lord of peace, he can give us peace, because when we are living in sin, we don't have peace. And yet when we come to Jesus, he gives us this perfect peace because of this exchange. And so may you know peace, may I know peace, and may we live in that abiding close connection with our Savior.
0: Nina, thank you for leading us through today's subject once again. We've been looking at repentance and forgiveness this week. Next week, the subject is setbacks. What happens when we experience a setback? We're going to find that out and dive more deeply into it next week. And you are invited to join us, because next week we're going to continue looking at this subject of growing in a relationship with God here on Sabbath School, brought to you by It Is Written.

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0: Welcome to today's reading from the Bible, the Word of God. Thy word is a lamp unto my feet, and a light unto my path.
1: Psalm 100, a psalm of thanksgiving. Make a joyful shout to the Lord, all you lands. Serve the Lord with gladness. Come before his presence with singing. Know that the Lord, he is God. It is he who has made us and not we ourselves. We are his people and the sheep of his pasture. Enter into his gates with thanksgiving and into his courts with praise. Be thankful to him and bless his name. For the Lord, he is good. His mercy is everlasting, and his truth endures to all generations.
0: That's the reading from the Old Testament. And now we turn to the New Testament.
1: The first epistle of Paul to the Corinthians, chapter 13. Though I speak with the tongues of men and of angels, but have not love, I have become sounding brass or a clanging cymbal. And though I have the gift of prophecy, and understand all mysteries and all knowledge, and though I have all faith, so that I could remove mountains, but have not love, I am nothing. And though I bestow all my goods to feed the poor, and though I give my body to be burned, but have not love, it profits me nothing. Love suffers long and is kind. Love does not envy. Love does not parade itself, is not puffed up,
2: does not behave rudely, does not seek its own, is not provoked, thinks no evil,
1: does not rejoice in iniquity, but rejoices in the truth, bears all things, believes all things, hopes all things, endures all things. Love never fails. But whether there are prophecies, they will fail. Whether there are tongues, they will cease. Whether there is knowledge, it will vanish away. For we know in part, and we prophesy in part, but when that which is perfect is come, then that which is in part will be done away. When I was a child, I spoke as a child, I understood as a child, I thought as a child. But when I became a man, I put away childish things. For now we see in a mirror dimly, but then face to face. Now I know in part, but then I shall know just as I also am known. And now abide faith, hope, love, these three. But the greatest of these is love.

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All 66 books of Scripture are given by inspiration of God and are profitable for doctrine, for reproof, for correction, for instruction in righteousness, that the man of God may be perfect, thoroughly furnished unto all good works. A portion of the Word of God is read every 3 hours here on Radio 74.

heaven wildly applaud. Well rehearsed,

What we know for sure is that Robert Kennedy, the younger brother of President John F. Kennedy, was shot and killed. His son, RFK Jr., is convinced Sirhan Sirhan didn't kill RFK Sr., while another man shot that night in the Ambassador Hotel in L.A. claims he was shot by a different man, not Sirhan. Before Jesus returns, the judgment will answer any questions you might have about what really happened in this world. The idea of a judgment could sound ominous, but 1 John 2:1 says, "We have an advocate with the Father, Jesus Christ the righteous." The judgment will reveal whether or not a person chose Jesus as Lord and Savior, repented, and surrendered to God. There won't be any hiding or any obfuscation in the judgment because God knows. One day all questions will be answered and there'll be no confusion. There'll be no confusion and there'll be no conspiracies. John Bradshaw, It Is Written.

he loved us and sent his Son as an atoning sacrifice for our sins. For God so loved the world that he gave his one and only Son, that whoever believes in him shall not perish, but have eternal life.

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1: In his book, It's Who You Know, Morris Vinden tells of a young farm lad who decided to become a preacher. Grandpa took him aside. Son, you need three things to be a preacher: learning, God's grace, and common sense. You can study for learning and you can pray for God's grace, but if you ain't got common sense, you better stick with hoeing taters. I can hear a father telling his young son who wants to take over the farm or ranch, son, you might want schooling. Schooling can be good, but it doesn't take the place of common sense. Out here, there's no room for monkey business. In the city, you might get by for a while doing monkey business because you can look for another job. But out here, it's our land, our cows, our crops. And if you mess that up, there's not another one to go to. Son, you need common sense. And God says to us, there's only one eternal life. If you miss that one, there's not another one. This is Rod Bieber with Seed Time and Harvest.

rugged cross, so despised by the world, has a wondrous attraction for me. For the dear Lamb of God,

What we know for sure is that Robert Kennedy, the younger brother of President John F. Kennedy, was shot and killed. His son, RFK Jr., is convinced Sirhan Sirhan didn't kill RFK Sr., while another man shot that night in the Ambassador Hotel in L.A. claims he was shot by a different man, not Sirhan. Before Jesus returns, the judgment will answer any questions you might have about what really happened in this world. The idea of a judgment could sound ominous, but 1 John 2:1 says, "We have an advocate with the Father, Jesus Christ the righteous." The judgment will reveal whether or not a person chose Jesus as Lord and Savior, repented, and surrendered to God. There won't be any hiding or any obfuscation in the judgment because God knows. One day, all questions will be answered and there'll be no confusion. There'll be no confusion and there'll be no conspiracies. John Bradshaw, It Is Written.

0: Here now is HMS Richards, the Voice of Prophecy speaker. His subject, The Underground City and Other Wonders.
1: Thank you, Orville Iverson. Before we tell about the underground city and other wonders of archaeology which substantiate the Bible record, I wish to say that had there been no such science as archaeology, and had our modern scientists not been able to dig up proof of the scriptures from the earth itself, I would still believe the Bible to be the Word of God. Why? First, because it carries its own vindication. It pictures human nature exactly as it is. In the second place, its prophecies prove it to be true. In the third place, anyone who reads the Bible and meditates upon it prayerfully will be impressed by the Holy Spirit that it is indeed true. So we read this fact from God's blessed Word, Psalm 119, 160, Thy Word is true from the beginning, and every one of Thy righteous judgments endureth forever. Modern discoveries in Bible lands have not so much proved historical statements to be true as they have all illuminated or made more interesting many Bible stories and records. For instance, the discovery of the underground city of Edrei, capital of King Og of Bashan. Dr. Joseph P. Free, in an article in the Christian Reader's Digest, tells about this city. You'll find it also in The Giant Cities of Bashan by Dr. Porter. About all that most people know of this historical personage, Og, the king of Bashan, is that he had an iron bedstead 9 cubits or over 13 feet long, as we read in Deuteronomy 3, verse 11. It was my privilege once to visit the city of Dera, as it's called today. The name hasn't changed much in all these years. We read the story in the Bible in Numbers, the 21st chapter, and Deuteronomy, the 1st chapter. It was the capital city of Og, this mighty king who went out and fought with the Israelites over 3,300 years ago when Moses and Joshua were leading them toward the land of promise. A modern archaeologist described his visit to this town some time ago. The people there showed him the entrance to the ancient buried city underneath the modern inhabited town. It also goes away back under the mountains and nearby countryside. He entered through a small hole about 15 inches high, found himself in absolute darkness. The rock everywhere is black volcanic lava. The natives of the district say that this underground city extends for many miles, perhaps 20 or more. No modern scientist has ever explored all of it. It's a real underground maze, a city with room after room, apartments, houses, marketplaces, stores, all cut from the solid rock. It has perfect ventilation, but the entrances to these ventilators were camouflaged with piles of volcanic stones. As the whole country is covered with these rocks, it's easy for them to be hidden. The average depth of the city below the ground level is 75 feet. They had wells as a source of constant water supply. In the days of the Crusaders, the army of King Baldwin was in desperate need of water, but when they let down their buckets into these wells, somebody in the underground city would always take the buckets from the ropes. The Crusaders were not able to get any water. The inhabitants had fled to the underground city and simply disappeared from the face of the land. According to the Holy Scriptures, Og, the king of Bashan, ruled over 60 cities when the Israelites came into that country. All these cities, I'm reading Deuteronomy 3:5, were fenced with high walls, gates, and bars, besides many unwalled towns, a great many. 100 years ago, many Bible critics denied that any such city or cities could exist in the barren country east of the Sea of Galilee. Someone asks, how could they be preserved for so long? Some of the towns upstairs and some downstairs, below the ground. Well, the reason, the walls of the towns which were above ground are made of solid stone, 8 feet thick, and the roofs, walls, and floors, all of the town, including the stone doors still swinging on their pivoted hinges, are all made of stone. The Israelites had wandered for 40 years in the wilderness, where God gave them the Ten Commandments written on tables of stone. Then they came up the east side of the Dead Sea, and one of the last battles they fought was with this Og, king of Bashan, just before they crossed the Jordan into the Promised Land. This country ruled over by Og was known as the Land of Bashan, now called Transjordan. Much in the news today, by the way. Some Bible maps call it Gilead. Let us read the contemporary story as found in the Bible. Deuteronomy 3:1-6. Then we turned and went up the way to Bashan, and Og the king of Bashan came out against us, he and all his people, at battle at Edrei. And the Lord said unto me, Fear him not, for I will deliver him and all his people into thy hand, his land. So the Lord our God delivered into our hands Og, the king of Bashan, and all his people. And we smote him until none was left to him remaining. And we took all these cities at that time. There was not a city which we took not from them. 70 cities, all the region of King Og. Someone asks, if Og had this underground city, why didn't he retreat into it as the people did in the days of the Crusades? I've already read the answer to you. The Bible says that Og, the king of Bashan, came out against us. He left his cities, came out to battle there at Edrei. So as our bus was puffing up the hill from the custom station a few years ago, along that very road, lined on both sides with black blocks of volcanic stone, we were traveling over the very battlefield where Moses led the Israelites to a smashing victory over this great opponent of God's work. Og himself was a giant. His cities were giant cities, but he went down in defeat before the hosts of God, and his cities are mostly uninhabited today. What was the reason for the victory? The scripture writer says, The Lord our God delivered into our hands Og. And so his kingdom with all his cities and his 13-foot iron bedstead was turned over to the victorious people from the land of Egypt. We must remember that not only then but today believers must trust in God and not in man for deliverance. Let us turn now to some other wonders which sustain the scriptures. Destructive critics of the Bible some years ago found fault with the Old Testament. But not only with that, with the New Testament as well. They said very learnedly that the language of the New Testament wasn't ancient classical Greek. Neither was it modern Greek. It was just some unheard-of jargon. In fact, they strongly intimated that no such real language ever existed. But what do you suppose happened? Two young Britishers, Grenfell and Hunt, went down to Egypt looking for tombs of ancient kings. They thought they probably would find a gold mine of wealth buried there in some of those tombs. They went into the region of Tebtunis, and here in these ancient tombs they expected to find the mummies of the kings. They began digging, and they found a lot of mummies, but not of kings and queens. What do you suppose they found, friends? They found thousands of crocodile mummies. Yes, thousands of crocodile mummies. The people in those ancient times kept crocodiles in their temples and worshipped them as gods. When they died, they reverently made them into mummies, just as they did their kings and queens. One after another, these crocodile mummies were pulled out of the ancient tombs. One day, one of the young men, in a fit of anger, picked up one of them by the tail and smashed it against the tomb. And was he surprised? Out came rolls and rolls of papyrus, or the ancient paper. Grenfell and Hunt broke open other crocodiles. They found actually tons of waste paper, notes, letters, discarded documents of ancient times, wills, deeds, receipts, and so forth. Even found love letters. They got in touch with the British Museum, sent these tons of paper to London. Scholars began to decipher them, and were they surprised? A new language, the very same language used in the New Testament, the common language of everyday talk, what we'd call newspaper language today. This proved the New Testament was written not in classical Greek or modern Greek, but in the everyday language of the people in Jesus' time. So here we find that even crocodile mummies prove the authenticity of the records of Holy Scripture. Here's another interesting report. Proprietor of some land just outside the wall of the city of Rome not long ago began to dig in his market garden, trying to enrich the soil. He dug deeper than usual. He struck some stone slabs, which proved to be the roof of an ancient tomb or vault for the burial of the dead. And when it was opened, they found this inscription, a vault for the members of Caesar's household. By the way, those are almost the same words used by the Apostle Paul in Philippians 4:22, where he speaks of certain saints of Caesar's household. But the most interesting thing about this discovery is that inside the vault, they found many tombs with inscriptions dating from about the time of the birth of Christ to the death of St. Paul. These dates wakened a lot of interest. They wanted to see if they could find any names mentioned by the Apostle Paul in this tomb, and sure enough, to the delight of many Christian hearts, they found the names of Tryphena, Tryphosa, Urbane, Hermas, Patrobas, The very names used in the book of Acts and Romans inscribed upon five different tombs. All of these names are found in the 16th chapter of Paul's letter to the Romans, in fact. Those people lived in that very town. Now, a final report. Mrs. Richards and I had the privilege of riding in a taxi from the town of Mosul in Mesopotamia to the ancient mounds which cover the ancient biblical city of Kala, one of the oldest cities in the world. Excavations were carried on there by Layard back in 1845 when he found the famous black obelisk of Shalmaneser III. On that great rock inscription, there was discovered a picture of King Jehu of Israel paying tribute to Shalmaneser. So here we find the name of one of the kings of Israel mentioned in the Bible, actually written on a monument by one of the kings of Assyria who forced him to pay tribute. You can see that big obelisk now in the British Museum. Here at Kala, we saw excavations being made by Professor M.E.L. Mallowan. We climbed the star-pointed little hill, which is really the ruins of the ancient temple of Kala. And there we could look down upon the outline of the whole city. We could see the famous winged bulls and lions which had been uncovered by the scientific diggers. In the Assyrian language, these winged animals were called karabo, which Dr. Siegfried H. Horn, professor of archaeology at the Seventh-day Adventist Theological Seminary, tells us is the equivalent of the Hebrew word cherubim. No doubt this shows that the ancient peoples from the very beginning must have been acquainted with the fact that the way to the tree of life in the Garden of Eden was guarded by cherubim, Genesis 3:24. Professor Mallowan had just found an important monument of King Ashurnasirpal II, which describes a great feast given by the king to the people of the city when he completed his palace. 69,000 people were fed for a whole week. This reminds us of the great feast of King Belshazzar mentioned in the 5th chapter of Daniel, and also the feast of King Xerxes mentioned in the 1st chapter of the book of Esther. By the way, that was celebrated for 180 days, quite a feast. But one of the most interesting finds was many beautiful carved ivory plaques, which evidently had covered the walls of Ahab's palace at one time. The startling thing about it was that these ivory plaques had clearly been taken as loot from the destruction of Ahab's palace in Samaria in the Holy Land. In 1 Kings 22:39, we read of Ahab's ivory house, which evidently was lined with these beautiful ivory carvings. When the city was looted by the Assyrians in 722 before Christ, these plaques were torn from the walls and carried away to Assyria. The broken pieces were discarded and have been discovered in Samaria by excavations there within the last few years. Now the majority of the unharmed plaques have been discovered hundreds of miles away in Kala, where we were visiting that day. They were used to decorate the palace of the victorious king of Assyria, in turn to be torn from the walls again about 100 years after they had been placed there by the invaders who captured Kala and pillaged it and burned it. So we see that one discovery after another sustains the authenticity of the Bible statements. The mysterious buried city of Og in Bashan, the tons of papyrus from the Egyptian mummies, the Assyrian inscriptions of Kala, the stolen ivory plaques. Friends, the Bible is true. Why not read the Bible? Why not study it, believe it, accept its teachings, meditate upon its truths? Find your life changed for good and your hope enriched and strengthened for a little better life to come. Won't you read the Bible this week? Yes, it would be good to study the Bible through the Voice of Prophecy Bible Correspondence Course. Read God's Word, believe it, and find salvation there.

0: 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Round the clock. 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
1: Hey, Sam, where are you going?
2: Oh, hi, Rico. I'm heading for the grocery store. Mom forgot to buy carrots for our carrot stew tonight. Can't have carrot stew without carrots. That'd be just hot water. She said that we were going to drive back to the store, but I told her I'd take care of it.
1: On your bicycle? That's kind of a long way.
2: It's good exercise, and besides, there's enough poison in the air already.
1: Poison? What do you mean?
2: See all those cars and trucks? Well, each one has an engine, and each engine is burning gasoline, and the exhaust puts pollution in the air. Then we breathe it. Too much pollution can poison us. So I figure if I ride my bike to the store, a vehicle, which, by the way, creates absolutely no pollution, I'm helping the air stay cleaner.
1: I'm impressed.
2: Not only that, I told my mom and dad that we needed to figure out how to drive our car less. You know, like going to town and doing a bunch of things. Not just one. I figure that if everyone did that, we'd have a lot less dirty air and a lot more clean air to breathe. By the way, where are you heading?
1: I'm going to the park. Mom gave me money for a taxi.
2: You mean one of those stinking, gas-burning, air-polluting taxis?
1: Okay, I see what you mean. Mind if I ride with you?
2: No problem. I can even take you to my house for supper. Do you like carrot stew?
1: Love it.
2: And then we can use your taxi money to buy mangoes.
1: I'd better call my mom and ask if it would be all right.
2: Tell her you're riding in the city's only non-polluting taxi and that the driver is a really nice guy.
1: Just drive.
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What we know for sure is that Robert Kennedy, the younger brother of President John F. Kennedy, was shot and killed. His son, RFK Jr., is convinced Sirhan Sirhan didn't kill RFK Sr., while another man shot that night in the Ambassador Hotel in L.A. claims he was shot by a different man, not Sirhan. Before Jesus returns, the judgment will answer any questions you might have about what really happened in this world. The idea of a judgment could sound ominous, but 1 John 2:1 says, "We have an advocate with the Father, Jesus Christ the righteous." The judgment will reveal whether or not a person chose Jesus as Lord and Savior, repented, and surrendered to God. There won't be any hiding or any obfuscation in the judgment because God knows. One day, all questions will be answered and there'll be no confusion. There'll be no confusion and there'll be no conspiracies. John Bradshaw, It Is Written.

I wonder how many people there are out there listening to this music. And it's late at night, maybe even after midnight. And no matter how you try, you just can't seem to be able to fall asleep. Your mind is just going mile a minute. Perhaps you're fixating in your mental processes of something that may have happened today or long ago. Maybe it's something you've eaten. Could be short-term or long-term problem. And then there are others who, as soon as their head hits the pillow, they're gone. That's a blessing, isn't it? Maybe it has nothing to do with conscience. Could be a chemical problem, or you are actually under stress or bondage. And there are those, then, who are depressed, who don't want to stay awake and who are afraid to sleep or dream. Hi, this is Night Sounds, and I welcome you. I'm Bill Pierce, and maybe we've met before. Having been on the air for over a quarter century, it would figure that we would be meeting many of you who have been there and around the block a couple of times and have sat through half hours with us for many, many years. And we are visiting new folk right now. Not sure how many. We're in automobiles, trucks, hospitals, private places of business, wherever you happen to be, late at night, with the radio on, to this station. Tonight's program finds me saying sentences like, "We speak to you out of the darkness," many times. Because folk do turn off the lights and lie down, and some of them even get around a candle. I've read of that. But however we meet you tonight, in whatever kinds of light you happen to have, whatever your condition is emotionally, physically, spiritually, you are warmly welcome. We've called our time together tonight, The Darkness Within, circling around the subject matter of depression. From her book, Still Waters, Jane Rubietta said, "Depression is a silent, insidious illness of the body and soul that manifests itself in the mind." This quote, excerpt from her journal, is a beginning of a journey, as she said, through the dark despair of depression and back into the light. She went on to mention this darkness can take many forms, from the blues, seasonal affective disorder, the postpartum depression, to the biochemically based, more serious bipolar and unipolar depression. And this broad spectrum can make depression very difficult to diagnose. But the estimated sufferers in the United States alone, just of the blues, are 10 to 20 million people. 25% of us will, at some time in our lives, experience a biochemical change in the brain that may be diagnosed as mental illness. The number of people who suffer from a serious depressive episode in any given year is roughly 10 million. And fewer than half of these will seek any medical treatment at all, preferring to suffer in silence rather than to risk the stigma of being diagnosed with a mental illness. Well, I often mention when we get into a subject like this that I am not an expert. I do not speak for anything except as we quote people and ask God to be very near us as we meet together, and perhaps a personal observation or impression. I am not a licensed counselor, nor am I a professional anything as far as the medical field is concerned, but I do take the opportunity to quote dependable and authoritative sources. I pray about the music, too, asking God to lead me to those selections that
find their lyrics speaking to the subject at hand. Lisa Bevel is one of our contemporary singers, using the synthesizer to good advantage here to get us into a song that speaks of darkness and light. I'd like you to listen closely to the music of Night Sounds as we speak of the darkness within.

Soloist Lisa Bevel, the song All Because of You. Song of survival, actually, and emergence once again into the light. Jesus said, I am the light of the world. He who follows me shall not walk in darkness, but shall have the light of life. Our program title tonight, The Darkness Within, speaking to the subject of depression. I'm quoting to some degree from Jane Rubietta's book, Still Waters. And evidently she has had a lot of personal experience with this illness. She did mention, too, that the World Health Organization predicts that depression will become the second largest global health problem within the next 25 years, following only heart problems in significance. This is partly because people underestimate the detrimental effects that depression can have on health. Depression robs its victims of joy, of simple pleasure, of laughter, of feelings, even of love. And it works havoc on our work and our relationships, draining families of vitality, depriving others of our gifts of attention, service, love. It pulls a dark cloud of depression around the being. Jane mentioned in her book, quote, I withdrew, wielding depression like a club to keep people away. Such isolation can contribute to the downward spiral. And we look at the costs of depression, which go far beyond the personal. Depression accounts for $43.7 billion per year, a burden on the American economy. Measured in medical costs, lost productivity, and depression-related suicide. Unfortunately, in both church and society, the widely held myths about depression keep so many in the dark. For instance, I would think that some would be embarrassed even to speak of it in a Christian context. In other words, Christians should not get depressed because, if for nothing else, the Bible speaks of the joy of the Lord being our strength. Mrs. Rubietta said, depression is neither a character flaw nor a sign of weak faith or unspirituality. Clinical depression, like cancer or diabetes, is a physical problem with mental symptoms externally caused. Depression results from agents outside of ourselves, such as grief, stress, pain. Many have been neutralized, or they may think healed, through chemicals, because it is a chemical disorder also. Mrs. Rubietta said, I would turn to a mentor of emotions management, the King of Israel, David. And his life pulsates with a full spectrum of feelings. He either leaps around praising God, calling down invectives on the enemy, or begs God to lift his head to restore the joy of his salvation. And the difference between David and many Christians is that he recognized and voiced his depression. And this king invited God into the process of restoration, confident that with the Lord's help, the depression could deepen his faith and bring him back into God's presence. And as we read through the scriptures, especially in the Old Testament, it seems there are other luminaries, major agents of God's blessing in his word, such as Elijah, who suffered from this. The prophet's enormous spiritual and physical workout
with the false priests, he pleaded him. You may recall this in 1 Kings 18. Depression often sweeps in after moments of significant spiritual accomplishment, as Elijah experienced after slaying the false prophets. We can blame the enemy, and Satan is certainly capable of taking advantage of us at this particular kind of a time. But research does show a correlation between stressful situations and resultant slumps of energy and adrenaline, all of which increase the likelihood of depression. I don't know if I can speak from an experience legitimately or not, but there were a couple of occasions where I can see a similarity, at least in the symptoms. One was when I had perhaps the most deep and basic and energetic moment of prayer for about a half hour, alone in a woods. I never had such an energized season of prayer in my life. I was totally immersed in it. The feeling I had when it was over was not one of elation, but of depression. It was scary, and I didn't understand it. Because prayer is not an escape necessarily, but prayer with our God finds us utilizing the greatest communication tool in the universe of all time. Jesus, at his greatest moment of desperation and despair, found himself in the Garden of Gethsemane, in agony, in prayer, such as none other ever experienced. So he certainly can be our mental picture, if nothing else. I don't think of him with that sweet, loving, halo-like look, with soft, wavy hair, or a halo, or anything like that. It reminds me of a painting that my father gave me before his death. I've always been absolutely entranced with that. I guess it's a painting. It's not a photograph, that's for sure. Of this figure in, not a garden, but the wilderness, a threatening environment. He was stretched down on a rock, his arms straight out before him, his head between his shoulders. He was gripping his hands in great stress. You could see the muscles, the sinews, the veins of his arms. His body was in a state of extension and of agony and of contention. He was contending, I believe, with the enemy of this world, the Prince of Darkness. So tonight, he is the one who is our centerpiece. He is the one who is the light of the world. He, Jesus, is that one figure of all time and eternity who can extract us from our darkness and lead us into his light. And I believe that God does use medical means and chemistry to help us. One of our Night Sounds personnel, a convert to Christ through this ministry, has been rejuvenated spiritually and later helped greatly through chemistry, medicine. So tonight, we're into a very deep subject, one that many of you suffer with. We hear from you. I think this is mentioned more than any other physical ailment. And we join in prayer every Thursday morning, and almost without question, there are two or three requests from those who are in various levels of depression. So tonight, I'm not here with any magic potions, but realizing that the power of God can help us through these awful moments. Elijah, David, find that depression often sweeps in to our souls at significant moments of spiritual exercise.
Satan is certainly capable of taking advantage. But you know, he's a defeated enemy tonight. And we can just center on that for a moment. And thank God that he has said, greater is he who is in you than he who is in this world system. This is Night Sounds. I'm Bill Pierce with you, late at night. And as I mentioned a moment ago, speaking frequently out of the darkness. I'm glad you're there. Hope you can stay till the conclusion of the program. Our mailing address is Night Sounds, Wheaton, Illinois, 60189. Thank you for being there, for praying with and for us. And we do the same for you, especially as you voice your requests. Send them to us and we can pray more intelligently and directly about the concern. Into more music now. A song of freedom. A song of emergence.

And I see that we're well into our closing few moments here. So I bring in our theme once again. And it just seems to me that we should not discontinue this discussion, but perhaps carry it into the next program, and I'll make a little series out of it. There are so many gray areas involved in all of this, so many lines of demarcation and various levels. It's difficult for us to face it and to define it, but we can come to grips with our Lord spiritually to ask His comfort and direction in caring for those who are in deep states of depression. We pray for each other. Love always helps. So let's love each other regardless. Night Sounds, Wheaton, Illinois, 60189. Till we meet again, may God be with you and enlighten you and give you strength and a pleasant and peaceful good night to you.

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0: Welcome to today's reading from the Bible, the Word of God. Thy word is a lamp unto my feet and a light unto my path.
1: Psalm 101, a psalm of David. I will sing of mercy and justice to you, O Lord. I will sing praises. I will behave wisely in a perfect way. Oh, when will you come to me? I will walk within my house with a perfect heart. I will set nothing wicked before my eyes. I hate the work of those who fall away. It shall not cling to me. A perverse heart shall depart from me. I will not know wickedness. Whoever secretly slanders his neighbor, him I will destroy. The one who has a haughty look and a proud heart, him I will not endure. My eyes shall be on the faithful of the land, that they may dwell with me. He who walks in a perfect way, he shall serve me. He who works deceit shall not dwell within my house. He who tells lies shall not continue in my presence. Early I will destroy all the wicked of the land, that I may cut off all the evildoers from the city of the Lord.
0: From the Old Testament to the New.
1: The First Epistle of Paul to the Corinthians. Chapter 14. Pursue love, and desire spiritual gifts, but especially that you may prophesy. For he who speaks in a tongue does not speak to men, but to God. For no one understands him. However, in the Spirit he speaks mysteries. But he who prophesies speaks edification and exhortation and comfort to men. He who speaks in a tongue edifies himself, but he who prophesies edifies the church. I wish you all spoke with tongues, but even more that you prophesied, for he who prophesies is greater than he who speaks with tongues, unless indeed he interprets, that the church may receive edification. But now, brethren, if I come to you speaking with tongues, what shall I profit you unless I speak to you either by revelation, by knowledge, by prophesying, or by teaching? Even things without life, whether flute or harp, when they make a sound, unless they make a distinction in the sounds, how will it be known what is piped or played? For if the trumpet makes an uncertain sound, who will prepare for battle? So likewise you, unless you utter by the tongue words easy to understand, how will it be known what is spoken? For you will be speaking into the air. There are, it may be, so many kinds of languages in the world, and none of them is without significance. Therefore, if I do not know the meaning of the language, I shall be a foreigner to him who speaks, and he who speaks will be a foreigner to me. Even so you, since you are zealous for spiritual gifts, let it be for the edification of the church that you seek to excel. Therefore, let him who speaks in a tongue pray that he may interpret. For if I pray in a tongue, my spirit prays, but my understanding is unfruitful. What is the conclusion then? I will pray with the Spirit, and I will also pray with the understanding. I will sing with the Spirit, and I will also sing with the understanding. Otherwise, if you bless with the Spirit, how will he who occupies the place of the uninformed say Amen at your giving of thanks, since he does not understand what you say? For you indeed give thanks well, but the other is not edified. I thank my God, I speak with tongues more than you all. Yet in the church I would rather speak 5 words with my understanding, that I may teach others also, than 10,000 words in a tongue. Brethren, do not be children in understanding. However, in malice be babes, but in understanding be mature. In the law it is written, with men of other tongues and other lips I will speak to this people, and yet for all that they will not hear me, says the Lord. Therefore tongues are for a sign, not to those who believe, but to unbelievers. But prophesying is not for unbelievers, but for those who believe. Therefore, if the whole church comes together in one place, and all speak with tongues, and there come in those who are uninformed or unbelievers, will they not say that you are out of your mind? But if all prophesy, and an unbeliever or an uninformed person comes in, he is convinced by all, he is convicted by all, and thus the secrets of his heart are revealed. And so, falling down on his face, he will worship God and report that God is truly among you. How is it then, brethren? Whenever you come together, each of you has a psalm, has a teaching, has a tongue, has a revelation, has an interpretation. Let all things be done for edification. If anyone speaks in a tongue, let there be two, or at the most three, each in turn, and let one interpret. But if there is no interpreter, let him keep silent in church, and let him speak to himself and to God. Let two or three prophets speak, and let the others judge. But if anything is revealed to another who sits by, let the first keep silent. For you can all prophesy one by one, that all may learn and all may be encouraged. And the spirits of the prophets are subject to the prophets. For God is not the author of confusion, but of peace, as in all the churches of the saints. Let your women keep silent in the churches, for they are not permitted to speak, but they are to be submissive, as the law also says. And if they want to learn something, let them ask their own husbands at home, for it is shameful for women to speak in church. Or did the word of God come originally from you? Or was it you only that it reached? If anyone thinks himself to be a prophet or spiritual, let him acknowledge that the things which I write to you are the commandments of the Lord. But if anyone is ignorant, let him be ignorant. Therefore, brethren, desire earnestly to prophesy, and do not forbid to speak with tongues. Let all things be done decently and in order.

0: 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All 66 books of Scripture are given by inspiration of God and are profitable for doctrine, for reproof, for correction, for instruction in righteousness, that the man of God may be perfect, thoroughly furnished unto all good works. 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
1: I remember the first time I saw Jesus. John the Baptist pointed him out in the crowd one day and said, "There he is, John. He's the one God has sent to rescue the world from its moral pollution." Soon after that, Jesus called my brother and me to become a part of his team. I'll never forget that day. We were fishing on the Sea of Galilee when I saw Jesus standing there on the beach, waving to me. I had no idea at the time how much my life would change as a result of following this man. But somehow I knew I couldn't go through life without knowing him.

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Hello, and welcome to the ABCs of Prayer with Glenn Kuhn. Is prayer just the reciting of the Lord's Prayer, prayer beads, or repeating a prescribed prayer? Or is prayer much more than this? One of my favorite authors has expressed it this way: prayer is the opening of the heart to God as a friend. The late Glenn Kuhn learned much about prayer, and he reveals how to pray in this special radio series entitled The ABCs of Prayer. These programs were recorded 4 decades ago, and we apologize for the poor audio quality, but the excellent content is worth hearing. And now, Pastor Glenn Kuhn.

0: Thank you so much. Shall we pray? Dear Lord, I ask that you'll just make me a nail. Just a nail on the wall, fastened securely in its place. Then from this thing so common and so small, hang a bright picture of thy face. And we thank you in Jesus' name. Amen. How can we avoid presumptuous prayers? You remember the psalmist said, keep back thy servant also from presumptuous sins. Let them not have dominion over me. Then shall I be upright. And he said he'd be spared from the great transgression. You know, of all times to avoid presumption should be in prayer. Those of you who have followed us in our previous studies recall that two of my brothers were quite sure that I was guilty of presumption as I was praying for that $6,000 need that we had. And they would return again and again. They loved me. They really loved me. They're older brothers. And you know, older brothers know so much more than younger brothers. And they really loved me, and they knew so much better than I did. And they were free to tell me this, how guilty I was of presumption. And once or twice, if I began to sort of remonstrate a little bit, one of them kind of did this to the other. He said, you know, I've always known there's something a little wrong with Glenn. You know, if a man tells you there's something wrong with your foot or your leg, you can say, no, see, it works. If he says your arm is broken, you say, no, see how it works. But if he tells you there's something wrong with your mind, the more you try to prove there isn't, the more you prove there is. What is a presumptuous prayer, and how do we avoid presumptuous prayers? One of the most outstanding presumptuous prayers is the holier-than-thou prayer. Presumption, you might be interested in look in the dictionary and find the definition of the word presumption. It's lifting self up. A person can lift himself up in prayer. What are some of the different ways by which a person can avoid lifting himself up in prayer? Number one, he should avoid telling God how to answer his prayer. Here's a husband and wife. One would like to be reconciled to the other. It doesn't seem to be working out like he thinks. Shall he say, now, Lord, I'm demanding that you give me my wife back. Ah, listen, Jeremiah 33, verse 3 says, call unto me and I'll answer you, and I'll show you great and mighty things which you don't even know. So we should let the Lord present the options. We should let the Lord make the choices. I'm thinking of a young lady who thought she could never give up her husband. He was demanding of her that she either partake of all of the worldly games and society and drinking and carousing, or else he would divorce her. I said, don't worry. The Lord has a beautiful future. Let the Lord work it out his way. She would sob. She would cry her heart out. Oh, but I can't get along without him. Yes, you can, but you can't get along without the Lord. Don't tell the Lord how to do it. My friends, that young lady so completely yielded to the Lord, to let the Lord do the great and mighty things. God gave her another man, a beautiful Christian. We're sitting one evening at their table, and the young man stepped out in the other room to bring in another hot dish, and I said, while he's gone, would you tell me, how does your present marriage compare with a marriage that you lost? She said, my other marriage at its best couldn't even compare with the happiness I've found now. Jeremiah 33, verse 3, call upon me, I'll answer you. I'll do great and mighty things, but they will not be the way you expect. When you and I start trying to tell the Lord how to do it, my friends, be careful. We're lifting up self above God. Let's let the Lord guide us. He said, the meek he will guide in judgment. The meek he will teach his way. That's Psalm 25, verse 9. Don't be like little Mary was. Her family was moving from Boston, Massachusetts to Knoxville, Tennessee. And little Mary wanted them to take her little puppy dog. Naturally, you couldn't blame her. The name of the little puppy was Troubles. Oh, Mommy, I want Troubles to go with us. They said, it's just impossible. The situation is such, we can't do it. And they explained to her all the reasons. But she wouldn't listen, but of course, she had to leave Troubles. On her way from Boston to Knoxville, she said, Dear Jesus, when we get to Knoxville, Tennessee, I want you to have Troubles there. When she got to Knoxville, Tennessee, Troubles wasn't, not that trouble was there. She went to a church day school the next day and formed the fellowship of another little girl, and she had to tell her about Jesus and how mean Jesus was. She said, I want to tell you something about Jesus. She said, I told Jesus that when we got to Knoxville, Tennessee, that he should have Troubles there. She said, you know what happened? Jesus disobeyed me. Well, we can perhaps overlook it in a little girl until we teach her better. But my friends, we who are adults, God wants us to grow in grace and the knowledge of our Lord and Savior Jesus Christ to such an extent that we'll say, Lord, not my way. I think I know the best way, but who am I to pit my judgment against the judgment of the infinite Creator and the Christ of Calvary who loves me with an infinite love? Lord, I will let you work it out your way. It'll save a lot of heartache, friends. Jesus says, come unto me, all you that labor and are heavy laden, I'll give you rest. Take my yoke upon you. Let me make the decisions. And you will not end up unhappy in me. Oh, that thou hadst hearkened unto my commandments, then had thy peace been as a river, thy righteousness as the waves of the sea. Casting all of our care upon him, he cares for us. Another type of presumptuous prayer is when we lift up ourselves in sin. And because the Lord does some wonderful things for us, we use his answers to prayer as a justification, as though we were doing right. Oh, how many people have said that to me? They said, if I were doing wrong, do you think the Lord would do what he's doing for me? They forget that Matthew, the 5th chapter and the 45th verse says, God causes the sun to shine, his sun to shine on the evil and on the good. He sends the showers on the just and on the unjust. So the fact that God does some wonderful things for us in no way justifies our sinning and using these as a justification, you see. Not for the world. God says, look, don't think that because I gave power for Judas to heal the sick, to cleanse the lepers, for you'll find it there in the Gospels. He gave this power to the 12. Don't think that this meant that Judas was right. It meant that I am merciful, I'm long-suffering, I'm revealing my love, hoping that men and women, sensing my infinite love, will reach up and accept my love and say, Lord, not my way, but your way. But Judas didn't do it. He excused his transgression on the basis of the wonderful things that God helped him to do. Don't pray a compromising prayer. You know what a compromising prayer is? It's when we want to hold the world in one hand and Jesus in the other. You know, the world is going in one direction and Jesus going in the other. If we hold on to both, you know what it'll do? It'll tear us apart. Love not the world. 1 John 2:14 and 15 and 16. Love not the world, neither the things that are in the world. If any man love the world, the love of the Father is not in him. All that's in the world, the lust of the eye, the lust of the flesh, the pride of life, is not of the Father, but of the world. My friends, the happiest day that can come to a sinner's life is that day that he says, look, take the world, but give me Jesus. All its joys are but a name, but his love abideth ever through eternal years the same. And when we give that witness to the world, and men and women realize that we really are not clinging to the world and Jesus, oh, they'll say, there goes a Christian. I remember one morning, I was preaching, and I was praying for the Holy Spirit. There's a young lady there, very unhappy. She professed to be a Christian, but she was very much filled with trauma. And that morning, I felt impressed in my sermon to relate some experiences of how individuals had completely yielded to Jesus. just completely surrendered to his wonderful love. And I said, you know, people are unhappy when they try to hold on to the world, the things that are in the world, the things that stimulate sensuality or dishonesty, trickiness in dealing, reading these continued stories that only feed the sensuous life. I said, I would like to invite you in the name of Jesus to come forward. And if you would like to come forward, if you've not been happy in Jesus, to lay aside all the questionable things. Among the people who came to the altar was a young woman. And she had really zeroed in on us about trouble that she'd had in her life. She couldn't be happy. Everything was wrong. After that meeting was over, it was like the peace of Christ had filled her life. And I said, look, what happened as you came to the altar? She said, I was reading a lot of novels. I was reading a lot of sensuous literature. And she said, that morning, I brought that and laid it at the foot of the cross. And I said, Lord, I don't want the world in you. I want to give up everything that will turn me into sensuality. And she said, the peace of Jesus filled my heart. Amen. Now, Jesus said to the man that was healed, as found in John, the 5th chapter, and the 14th verse, he said, go sin no more, lest a worse thing come upon you. This means that as we pray for healing of our body, we should also pray for the healing of our soul. 30 years ago, when my wife and I were going through this traumatic experience, and I was so ill in my mind and so ill in my soul and so ill in my body, I said, oh Lord, I claim your healing promise of Jeremiah 33:6. It says, I will bring Glenn Coon health and cure. I will cure Glenn Coon. I will reveal unto Glenn Coon the abundance of peace and truth. I said, Lord, I don't ask you to heal me physically faster than you heal me spiritually. I'd rather be a dead saint than a living rebel. What do you say, beloved? Then the next is, don't pray the prayer that permits us to go onto the devil's ground while we're asking the Lord to save us from the sin that is found there. My father used to quote to us 1 Thessalonians chapter 5, verse 22, abstain from all appearances of evil. He had 8 boys, no girls, so you know he had some counsel to give us. And he said, boys, I want to tell you how not to get in trouble with the girls. And his counsel doesn't sound too flattering to young people these days. He said, I'll tell you how, you surely will never get in trouble with them. Hands off, 3 feet distance. That's quite a remedy, isn't it? And then he told us a story of how if you want to keep from sinning, keep off of the magnetic field. You know what the magnetic field is? When I came home from school one day, just as a little fella, maybe 10 years old, my brother Lester and I came home. We noticed our brother David, who was 7 years older than I. He was there at the table, and he had some steel filings, iron filings. And I didn't notice what he had under the table, the big magnet he had. And he always liked to kind of fool us. He enjoyed bluffing us. He said, boys, I want to show you what power I have over these filings. He said, if I say to these filings, you go in this direction, they'll go. And if I tell them to go in the opposite direction, they'll go. He said, no, fix your eyes on the filings. And while we're fixing our eyes on the filing, he'd fixed his hand on the magnet. See, filings, you go west. See, filings, you go east. We said, man, is that tremendous. Brother, that's wonderful. Filings, you go north. And they'd go. They'd scamper. He said, don't you see the power I have over those filings? And then we saw his arm moving. What's your arm doing there? Well, look at the filings. No, what's that arm doing? And then we found that these filings were in the magnetic field. They were powerless when they came onto that magnetic field. The human heart is doomed to fall when it goes deliberately out of the devil's magnetic field. My father said, boys, I want to give you an illustration. how close you're to come to the magnetic field or how far you're to stay away. He said many years ago there was a man, a wealthy man, who had a large estate. And for some reason he lost his coachman, carriage driver, you know, in those days, before we had these beautiful cars. He said, so he advertised, and three men, he said, responded to the advertisement. And as I understand it now, and as I recall it, the three men came into the man's office, sitting there. And he calls one of the men to him, and he said, now, if I hire you to be my coachman, he said, I just am very much interested to know how good a driver you are. He said, now, back on my field, I have an abrupt precipice. The land is level, but you can see there is a very abrupt, steep place for quite a distance. Now he said, if I should hire you as my coachman, how good a driver are you? How close to this precipice could you take me in safety? And the man kind of straightened up and he said, I'll tell you, I am an excellent driver. I could drive you within 3 feet very safely. He said, all right, sit down here. Call the next man up. How good a driver are you? He said, if you hire me, I can drive you within a few inches safely. My, wonderful, you may sit. And then he called on the next man. If I should hire you, how close could you take me to this abrupt corner, this precipice? He said, sir, if you hire me to be your coachman, I'm going to keep you just as far from that precipice as possible. He said, sir, you are hired. When Father told us these experiences, friends, they made a tremendous impact. Young men, if you want to be saved from the thraldom of sin, keep off of Satan's magnetic field, for there you're helpless. Abstain from all appearances of evil. This is what the Lord says. You see, presumption is lifting up the heart. It's like the Pharisee. He came up into the temple to pray. And you know how he prayed. He said, Father, I thank you that I'm not like other men. Isn't that wonderful? Isn't that wonderful? I'm a real religionist, Lord. And I think probably as he was praying, he was in his heart saying, Lord, you know, that's really fair, you see. And over yonder, near him, was a publican. And he wouldn't so much as look up to heaven. And he said, God, be merciful to me. I'm a sinner. And Jesus said, the publican who didn't lift up himself, you see, who didn't tell the Lord, I fasted twice a week, you know. Really, I'm a tither, you know. It's all right to fast twice a week, right? It's wonderful to pay tithe. God says if we don't return to him his own in tithes and offerings, we're thieves, we're robbers. But my friends, tithing in no way earns the merit of Jesus Christ. If we do everything that he commands us to do, Jesus said, you're still to look upon yourself as a most unprofitable servant. And he said, the Pharisee went back home very unhappy, empty in heart. He'd praised himself. He'd elevated himself in prayer, telling God how good he was. The publican told God how bad he was. And he accepted the forgiving love of Jesus Christ. He went home justified. Were you ever around Christians who say something like this? I was with a professed Christian some time ago going for a little walk. And you know what he started telling me about? He said, you know, I've never done this in my life. He said, I've never touched a woman but my wife ever in my life. And I thought to myself, what's he trying to tell me? Is he trying to tell me how good he is? I knew the dirty stories he told. For as a boy back home, I'd heard him tell these sordid stories. And Jesus said, he that looketh upon a woman to lust after her hath committed adultery already in his heart. I knew the life that this man lived. Why was he busy telling me what he hadn't done? And you know there are other wonderful Christians. I remember a Christian, quote unquote. He said, Brother Coon, you know when I go on the bus, he said, if I find somebody that's smoking, he said, I really tell him out. He said, I don't smoke. You know what the Bible says? When men praise themselves, Isaiah 65, verse 5. Maybe they don't smoke, but God says, you yourself are a smoke in my nostrils. When you go around praising yourself, when you go around telling the things you haven't done, you haven't smoked, but you are smoke. In my nostrils, you stink, you're stench. There are seven things God hates. One of them is a proud look. And you know, my friends, the most hateful thing in the eyes of God is religious pride. And you know, the last thing a man should be proud over in the world is his religion. He should never be proud over his religion. God forbid that I should glory, save in the cross of our Lord Jesus Christ, by whom the world is crucified unto me, and I'm crucified unto the world. There are times that I have gone to certain meetings of my own church, and I've actually heard men get up and say, I'm proud to be a member of this church. And I thought, oh dear, no, no, no. Let's stop being proud. I'm proud of Jesus Christ. I thank God that he was willing to humble himself and make himself of no reputation to save me. Thank God for his unutterable love, for his suffering on Calvary for you and me. I'm not proud of anything I am, except I'm proud that God has been willing to accept me as his child. Can you say amen? Amen. My friends, God does not want any of us Christians to go around boasting as though we were better than some other Christian. This is presumptuous living. We're told in 1 Peter 2:17, honor all men. Can you imagine that? We're told in Philippians 2:3, esteeming other better than ourselves. Can you imagine that? We're told in Titus 3:2, speak evil of no man. Can you imagine that? It says, let this mind be in you, which is also in Christ Jesus, who being in the form of God, thought it not robbery to be equal with God, but made himself of what? No reputation. Jesus Christ came down past stellar worlds and systems and planets and was willing to be abused and humiliated and be hanged on Calvary, nailed there between heaven and earth. And he said, let this mind be in us. How do we come to him? We confess our sins. We ask him to forgive us and cleanse us from all unrighteousness, and he will do it. Having come to him on our knees, let's never get up on stilts and act as though we thought we're better than somebody else. Let us cry out, only by the grace of God am I what I am. So we have covered in this study six presumptuous prayers to avoid: the how and the when to leave to God, not to excuse transgression because of answered prayer, not to compromise with the world, to realize that when God heals us, we should ask for spiritual healing, to realize we should abstain from all appearances of evil, and of all things, not to take the holier-than-thou attitude toward any other living soul. We come to him on our knees. Isn't it a tragedy, after we come to Jesus on our knees, to forget how unworthy we are and get up on stilts? May God help us to have the mind of Jesus. Dear Lord in heaven, thank you at this hour. As we come to you confessing our unworthiness, you freely forgive. You cleanse us from all unrighteousness. We want to thank you for doing it in Jesus' name. Amen. And now, until our next meeting, God bless you.
1: 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Thank you. Thank you so very much. 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

That the Speedwell left England on May the 30th, 1656, bound for Boston, is not remarkable. That there were 8 Quakers on board was. Quakers were despised in Massachusetts. Banned, actually. Not because they were bad people or even had anti-biblical beliefs. Their crime was being different, and even the Puritans who'd fled Europe in search of religious freedom didn't like different. Quakers had been persecuted in England, and in the New World they were banished, beaten, humiliated, whipped, tortured, some had an ear cut off, and some were executed. If that appalls you, and of course it shouldn't surprise you. Because when religious people are in control of a country or a colony, they tend to become very intolerant. We see it around the world, and according to the Bible, history will repeat. Revelation 13:15 says, "And he had power to give life unto the image of the beast, that the image of the beast should both speak and cause that as many as would not worship the image of the beast should be killed." That shouldn't seem unbelievable because it's the story of human history. Even religious people act like devils at times. Give them unbridled control and they'll often want to remake others in their own image. It'd be great if everyone believed the same thing, provided it was the truth. But in matters of faith, people must be free to believe what they choose to believe. God is a God of liberty, not coercion. You don't have to agree with someone's belief, but you must respect their right to believe how they choose to believe. That right was bestowed upon individuals by God. Be very careful about demanding that others believe how you do, and be careful of authorities who do the same. John Bradshaw, It Is Written.

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1: Wherever you got a first resurrection, what does that indicate? 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
1: Our study tonight, of course, is the Millennium of Peace, based mostly on Revelation chapter 20 and this judgment that takes place. There is a judgment coming that you will participate in. We all think about the great white throne judgment, and that's in our study tonight, but do you know that you're going to participate in an aspect of judgment? And sometimes it's interesting the way things are going to turn around. Let's start by going to our Bibles and turn with me to Revelation chapter 20. Now, I don't have time to read all of it, but I want to give you the background for this most amazing prophecy that we're going to study. It sort of ties together so many subjects. That's one reason I chose this. Revelation 20, verse 1. Then I saw an angel coming down from heaven, having the key to the bottomless pit and a great chain in his hand. And he laid hold of the dragon, that serpent of old, who is the devil and Satan, and bound him for 1,000 years. And he cast him into the bottomless pit and shut him up and set a seal on him so that he should deceive the nations no more till the 1,000 years were finished. But after these things, he must be released for a little while. And I saw thrones and they that sat upon them, and judgment was committed to them. And I saw the souls of those who had been beheaded for their witness to Jesus and for the word of God, who had not worshiped the beast in his image and had not received his mark on their forehead or in their hands. And they lived and reigned with Christ for 1,000 years. But the rest of the dead did not live again until the 1,000 years were finished. This is the first resurrection. In other words, those who are living and reigning with Christ, they are the ones from the first resurrection. Now, the subject of the millennium, as I said, millennium is a composite of two words, two Latin words. A lot of the Christian terms of theology were named, like Trinity's not found in the Bible. The concept is there. You don't find the word rapture and a number of other teachings that come from Latin words when the church spoke Latin. Millennium comes from, of course, 1,000 years is what that simply means. And the teaching of the 1,000 years is certainly there in Revelation chapter 20. Let's begin with our first question as we dive into this. What events mark the beginning of the 1,000-year period that we just read about in Revelation chapter 20? You can read about it in 1 Thessalonians chapter 4, verse 16. For the Lord himself will descend from heaven with a shout, and the dead in Christ will rise. So one of the events that marks the beginning of the 1,000 years, of course, is the Lord coming back. The dead in Christ rise. We just read in Revelation 20. It said, these are those who are part of the first resurrection. And it goes on to say in verses 4 and 5, and they live and reign with Christ for 1,000 years. Now, I've got a chart here that just shows you a little bit of the millennium. It begins with the first resurrection. It says the rest of the dead, if the dead in Christ are in the first resurrection. Y'all with me? Wherever you got a first resurrection, what does that indicate? Somewhere there's a second resurrection. The dead in Christ rise first when Jesus comes. Then it says in Revelation 20, the rest of the dead, if the dead in Christ, if the saved are in the first resurrection, who are the rest of the dead? The lost, the wicked. Is that safe to say? They don't live again until the 1,000 years are finished. That's what we just read. All right, question number two. What else will happen at the first resurrection? Answer, 1 Corinthians chapter 15, verse 51 to 53. We shall not all sleep, but we shall all be changed in a moment, in the twinkling of an eye, at the last trump. For the trumpet will sound, and the dead shall be raised incorruptible. It says again in Philippians chapter 3, verse 21, the Lord who will change our vile body that it might be fashioned like unto his glorious body. Now, I want to pause right here and talk about that for a second. We've just read that when the Lord comes, the dead in Christ rise. What about those who are alive? They're changed in the twinkling of an eye. Some people think that twinkling of an eye is a secret rapture. It never says that. The twinkling of an eye is when those of us who are alive and remain, our bodies are transformed from these corruptible bodies that have all the aches and pains and they get old, to glorified bodies that are meant to dwell with Christ in heaven forever. Are we ghosts? No. The Bible says we will get bodies, I just read it to you in Philippians, like unto His glorified body. When Jesus rose from the dead, what kind of body did He have? Was He a ghost? Could they touch Him? Could they hug Him? They held His feet. Did He eat in front of them? Those of you who know your Bibles know He ate with them. He was very real and very tangible, but He had a different kind of body in that it was a glorified body. He could appear and disappear, for one thing. See, when Adam and Eve sinned, they lost a dimension of their nature. Adam and Eve used to have these garments of light. I think man used to live in four dimensions. We lived in a spiritual dimension. There are angels in this room now. How come we can't see them? Man, because of sin, has been stunted where we only can see these three dimensions. When the Holy Spirit comes on a prophet, he can then see the angels. He can talk. The spirit realm is open to him. So when we get our glorified bodies, it's not making us just spiritual, it's adding the missing dimension. We still have our physical bodies, but there's the spiritual dimension that we lost because of sin. Did that make sense? And so we're going to have these real bodies. They're changed in an instant. Real bodies like Jesus had. Then it goes on to say, 2 Thessalonians chapter 2, verse 8, what's going to happen to the wicked at that time? It said, then that wicked one will be revealed, whom the Lord shall destroy with the brightness of His coming. What happens to the wicked who are alive when Jesus comes? They are destroyed by the brightness of His coming. There are four kinds of people. You got the good living and the good dead. You got the bad living and the bad dead. Let me say it another way. You got the dead in Christ. You get the living in Christ. You get the dead without Christ, the lost, and you get the living who are without Christ. Isn't that right? There's four groups. We've just covered what's happening to those four groups. In this room, and some who are listening, we had two groups. Hopefully there are no dead listening right now. But at least the two groups are represented, right? I'm hoping that all listening will choose to be in the first group, the dead in Christ. No, not the dead in Christ. A lot of churches are filled with the dead in Christ. I want the living in Christ. Oh man, I'm digging a hole. All right. So the wicked who are alive when the Lord comes, what happens to them? They're destroyed by the brightness of His coming. The wicked who are dead when Jesus comes, they stay dead until the second resurrection. You know, the Bible is very clear. There are two resurrections. Jesus said, the hour is coming in the which all that are in the graves will hear His voice. They that have done good shall come forth unto the resurrection of life. They that have done evil, the resurrection of damnation. In Daniel chapter 12, verse 1, Michael will stand up, that great prince that stands for the children of thy people. There will be a time of trouble such as there never has been since there was a nation unto that same time. And at that time, thy people will be delivered. And many of them that sleep in the dust of the earth shall awake, some to everlasting life. Resurrection of life, some to shame and everlasting contempt, resurrection of damnation. You've got two different resurrections the Bible speaks of. You want to be in the first one. Just take my word for it. The wicked who are destroyed by the brightness of His coming, they're the ones who are described in this grisly passage you find. I don't like to read some of these things, but I want to be faithful to read the verses. Revelation 19, verse 17 and 18. It says, then I saw an angel standing in the sun, and he cried with a loud voice, saying to all the birds that fly in the midst of heaven, come and gather together for the supper of the great day of God. Now, the devil is bound in this bottomless pit. What is the bottomless pit that the Bible speaks of? You know, that's not the best translation. In Revelation 20 there, it comes from a Greek word, abusos. And that word, abusos, you can find it in the Septuagint when it describes the world before God began creating, when it says, in the beginning the earth was void and without form. In the Greek translation, it says the earth was abusos. Satan is bound here on earth, and a lot of people have been confused. They think that the Lord's got some wormhole out there in the cosmos, and Satan is going to get locked up in this cosmic bottomless pit somewhere that they can't understand. That's an unfortunate translation. If you have any doubts about what it is, the answer is in the Bible. In Luke chapter 8, verse 31, it tells a story about these demoniacs filled with a legion of demons. And when Christ was preparing to cast the demons out of these men, they said, "Please do not cast us out into the abusos," the exact same word. Of course, it's translated, "Don't cast us into the deep or the abyss." But it's the exact same word you find in Revelation chapter 20. And what is the abyss? It's when the devils don't have anyone to tempt or manipulate. They were still here in the world, but they just didn't have anybody to possess. So they said, "Don't cast us out of the man into nothing. Let us at least possess those pigs." And so they didn't want to be bound in that way where they couldn't tempt anybody, couldn't manipulate. See, the devil's a spirit. How does he manifest himself to the world? Through people he possesses, through his demons. People talk about haunted houses. You know, I really don't think demons enjoy haunting, possessing 2x4s and plaster. They get a lot more entertainment out of possessing people or living animals. We know the devil can possess animals. Did he do it with a serpent? We know he did it with pigs. Some of you who have pets, you've probably seen episodes where you wonder. We know the Lord can possess animals, right? Did a donkey talk to Balaam? Yeah, so they want to possess these living creatures that at least have some element of intelligence. I know mosquitoes are all demon-possessed. All of them are. Flies, all of them. Matter of fact, one of the words they've got for flies, Beelzebub, isn't that right? That was the Lord of Flies. Who will be raised in the second resurrection, and when does it take place? And this is reinforcing what we just touched on. It tells us that in John chapter 5, all that are in their graves will hear his voice that have come forth. It tells us the good, the resurrection of life, but in the second resurrection, the evil, the resurrection of damnation. And again, Revelation 20, verse 5, the rest of the dead do not live again until the 1,000 years are finished. Turn with me in your Bibles. I don't have all the scriptures on the screen. I just don't want you to get lazy. Luke chapter 14, verse 14 is another example. There's so many verses I could give you, if time permitted, that to reinforce these teachings. Jesus said, "You will be blessed because they cannot repay you. You will be repaid at the resurrection of the just." Didn't Christ make it clear? There's a resurrection of the just and there is a resurrection of the unjust. Two resurrections. I was surprised when I read the Bible and discovered that. I thought everybody was raised at the end when the Lord came. It's not what the Bible teaches. Where do dead people go when they die? There is so much confusion. Pastor Doug, we know that if you're good when you die, you go to heaven. If you're bad when you die, you go right to hell. But if you think about it, that's kind of confusing because we all know the resurrection hasn't taken place yet. The general resurrection, the Bible speaks of so many places at the end of the world, the Lord's day, the last day. It always talks about the Lord coming and his resurrection. Why would people go to their rewards before the resurrection? And furthermore, why would they go to the rewards before the judgment? And then some churches have developed sort of these various limbos. The saved, they go to the bosom of Abraham. Or the lost, they go to some form of purgatory. It's like a holding tank until they can be judged. Part of the confusion comes from reading verses where Paul says, to be absent from the body is to be present with the Lord. How many of you have heard that quoted before? Well, in effect, that's true. If you're a Christian, for example, and you die, your next conscious thought is the resurrection of the just. It might have been hundreds of years ago, but it doesn't seem like that to you. It seems like the moment, the twinkling of an eye. I've got some examples of that here. Job chapter 17, verse 13, where do the wicked stay until the resurrection? He said, if I wait, the grave is my house. There is a waiting period. They don't know it. They're not. It's not like restless sleep. It's a dreamless sleep. Acts chapter 2, verse 29. Now keep in mind, Peter's preaching here. Peter's preaching after Jesus has ascended to heaven. Some people say, well, the New Testament, things are different. Yes, in the Old Testament, they stayed in the graves. But now that Christ went to heaven, everybody's in heaven. No, no, no. Peter's preaching long after the resurrection. Listen to what he says. Men and brethren, let me freely speak unto you of the patriarch David. This is good King David, the one who killed Goliath. He's going to be saved, a man after God's own heart. That he is both dead and buried, and his grave is with us unto this day. Oh, yeah, well, that's his grave, but he's in heaven, isn't he, Doug? Keep reading. Verse 34, for David is not ascended into the heavens. So Peter says, he's dead, he's buried, he's not in heaven. Now, David died about 1,000 years before Christ. So that's about 3,000 years ago. And it says David slept with his fathers. How long has it been for David? If you were part of King David's family, when you laid him in the grave, you didn't have to feel sad for David, because his next conscious thought is being with the Lord. So if you could put yourself in his shoes, there is no time. That's what confuses people. You and I, does God live in anyone? Can God go forever in the future and see it? Can God travel into the past? God is not only omnipresent geographically, God is omnipresent in time. He is so great. He can be forever this way and forever that way, from everlasting to everlasting. Thou art God. You and I live in a dimension of time. And as far as the time our world occupies under, they're not there yet. If they are there, you don't need a resurrection. And then some say, well, yeah, you need a resurrection so we can come back and get the body. We've just learned they're not getting the old body. It just doesn't make, so many people are confused. All you got to do is walk through a cemetery and see how confused people that read the tombstones. Walk through the cemetery, you see tombs. Our dearly beloved mother is now singing on the golden streets with the angels. One tombstone. Same church cemetery. I went to Texas. They got Baptist, Church of Christ, Methodist churches everywhere. And a lot of them have dwindled, but some of them still have the cemeteries. And you can walk in the same church cemetery and it'll say, our mother's on the golden streets singing with the angels. Same cemetery, our mother resting in the arms of Jesus, waiting for the resurrection morning. Confusion. Well, the Bible's clear. They're asleep, a dreamless sleep. They're not spying on you right now. Some people, there's a lot of spiritualism in our world. People trying to communicate with their loved ones, and you've got to know the dead are asleep until the resurrection. Let's keep going. How much does a dead person know before the resurrection? Answer? It says in Ecclesiastes chapter 9, verse 6, the dead know not anything, neither have they any more a reward, for the memory of them is forgotten. Also their love and their hatred, their envy is now perished. Neither have they any more a portion forever in anything that is done under the sun. That means they don't have anything to do forever with anything that happens in this life. How did Jesus refer to death? Remember when Lazarus, his friend, died? What did Jesus say? He said, our friend Lazarus, what? Sleepeth. And they said, oh, that's good, Lord. He was sick. He needed some rest. He'll feel better. Jesus clarifies because they don't understand. He said, Lazarus is dead. Now, if you read John chapter 11, how long was Lazarus dead? 4 days. And when Lazarus was brought back to life, he had already begun to decompose. If you had been living in the world back then and you met somebody who had been dead for 4 days and you wanted to know what happens when you die, wouldn't you want to ask Lazarus, what was it like? What did you see? Where did you go? What did you feel? What did you sense? Who was there? Right? The big question. If that happened today, somebody had been dead for 4 days, you would have microphones from every news agency in the world shoved in that person's face, and the big question would be, what's on the other side? What did Lazarus say about it? Nothing. Absolutely nothing. You know why? Because they knew back then that it was like a sleep. Lazarus got sick with his fever, he died, next thing he knows, he's in grave clothes and he's trying to stumble out of this tomb. The living know they'll die, but the dead don't know anything. And there's just a lot of confusion in the church on this subject. Oh, Pastor Doug, but I know somebody, they died on the operating table. These near-death experiences, have you heard about that? And their body came out, and they saw everyone in the surgical room, and they saw their body on the table, and they started going towards the light, and or people have these dreams, and they say, I died, my heart stopped. And I had a vision, and I was on my way to heaven. And there were the angels. And when they tried to punch me into the computer, they said, oh, we've made a mistake. You're here too soon. And I'm supposed to come back now. You hear all kinds of bizarre things that people say about their near-death experience. You ask most doctors, they'll tell you that when there's a buildup of carbon monoxide in the brain, you begin to hallucinate. I always get carbon monoxide and carbon dioxide mixed up. I don't know which way it was. The one that you exhale. You get too much of that mixed up. All I know is you don't want to suck on your car exhaust pipe. Number 8. What is the condition of the earth during the 1,000 years? Isaiah 24, verse 1. Behold, the Lord makes the earth empty. He makes it waste. He turneth it upside down. Now, this is where people get confused. Pastor Doug, I thought when we live and reign with Christ, we are living and reigning here on the earth. The righteous are reigning over the wicked. How many of you want to reign over the wicked? Anyone here want to reign over the wicked? Why would the Lord have the saved reign over the wicked? Would a person with the spirit and mind of Christ enjoy that? Ha ha ha, I'm reigning over you, wicked people. But that's what some churches teach. No, reigning with Christ doesn't mean you have to reign, you have to subjugate somebody bad. Reigning with Christ means we're glorified with Him. We're declaring His praises to the unfallen worlds. It's a glorious reign. It's not some despotic, tyrannical reign. When Jesus comes back, think about this for a second. When Jesus comes back, first let's just remind you, if you've forgotten, I go, John 14, to prepare a place for you. And if I go and prepare a place for you, I will come again and receive you unto myself. We go up. We are caught up to meet the Lord. The dead in Christ will rise. We who are alive and remain. What direction do we go when Jesus comes? Up. It's very clear. Then we live and reign with Him for 1,000 years. The wicked are destroyed by the brightness of His coming. The wicked who are alive. The wicked who are dead, they stay dead. How many humans are alive on the planet at that point? None. You know, in some of the popular left-behind scenarios of final events, they've always got someone alive here on earth. And all these prophecies in the Bible that talk about the earth being decimated or and totally wiped out of life, they don't fit anywhere. Let's read this one, Jeremiah 4:23. Now let's read the whole thing. I beheld the earth, and lo, it was without form and void. If I stopped there, you'd think he's talking about Genesis, but keep reading. And the heavens, and they had no light. I beheld the mountains, and lo, they trembled, and all the hills moved lightly. This is seismic activity. I beheld, and lo, there was no man. How many men? That means no humanity. Man, woman, no man. And all the birds of heaven were fled. Those birds that did the feasting, they're gone too. The fruitful place was a wilderness, and all the cities are broken down. In other words, there used to be cities, but now they're rubble. What causes it? At the presence of the Lord and by His fierce anger. So this prophecy clearly describes a time when the earth is totally barren and broken down with no humans on it. The only way these prophecies fit together is the scenario we're sharing with you tonight. We live and reign with Christ in heaven. And you know, that makes sense. God works on a principle of 6 days you work, one day you rest. A day with the Lord is like 1,000 years. For 6,000 years, Jesus said, I've been sowing the gospel seed. Revelation says, I'm coming to harvest the earth. We're going to go spend 1,000-year Sabbath with the Lord in a holy place. That all makes sense. By the way, the Jews had a program. 6 years, you farm the land. The seventh year, you leave it desolate. Do you know that's how the Old Testament ends? Children of Israel were carried off to Babylon so the land could keep Sabbath. And while it kept Sabbath, it was desolate. That will be the condition of this world that's been abused by man, who is to be the steward of God's garden, is going to rest for 1,000 years. Nothing happening down here. The slain of the Lord that day, condition of the earth again, shall be from one end of the earth even unto the other end of the earth. This is one vast cemetery. They shall not be lamented, neither gathered nor buried. They shall be like dung on the ground. Why? There's no one alive to bury them, no one to mourn, no funerals.
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1: It had been an unseasonably warm fall. The temperatures were higher and for longer than they should have been. Everybody knew that a change was coming. While many enjoyed the warmth, it was just too out of the ordinary. Then the weather forecasters began to talk of a change. The temperatures were going to drop drastically and some snow would fall. Sure enough, the clouds rolled in and the thermometer fell along with some snow. It was a fast-moving storm. But the next day, cold as it was, the sun shone brightly with hardly a cloud in the sky. I thought to myself, how many people have it really good, then all of a sudden the storms of life blow in, suddenly and forcibly? I'm sure many ask, will the sun shine again? Yes, it will shine again. The psalmist said, "Weeping may endure for a night, but joy comes in the morning. Morning may not come until Jesus comes, but the sun will shine again." The S-O-N. This is Rod Bieber with Seed Time and Harvest.

All the railroad cars are empty as they rattle down the tracks. In the newsroom, no one watches as machines type pointless facts. All the planes veer off their courses. No one sits at the controls. For the king of all the ages comes to claim eternal souls.

those that he has mended. Those from prison he has freed. Little children and the aged, hand in hand stand all aglow, who were crippled, broken,

That the Speedwell left England on May the 30th, 1656, bound for Boston, is not remarkable. That there were 8 Quakers on board was. Quakers were despised in Massachusetts. Banned, actually. Not because they were bad people or even had anti-biblical beliefs. Their crime was being different, and even the Puritans who'd fled Europe in search of religious freedom didn't like different. Quakers had been persecuted in England, and in the New World they were banished, beaten, humiliated, whipped, tortured, some had an ear cut off, and some were executed. If that appalls you, and of course it shouldn't surprise you. Because when religious people are in control of a country or a colony, they tend to become very intolerant. We see it around the world, and according to the Bible, history will repeat. Revelation 13:15 says, "And he had power to give life unto the image of the beast, that the image of the beast should both speak and cause that as many as would not worship the image of the beast should be killed." That shouldn't seem unbelievable because it's the story of human history. Even religious people act like devils at times. Give them unbridled control and they'll often want to remake others in their own image. It'd be great if everyone believed the same thing, provided it was the truth. But in matters of faith, people must be free to believe what they choose to believe. God is a God of liberty, not coercion. You don't have to agree with someone's belief, but you must respect their right to believe how they choose to believe. That right was bestowed upon individuals by God. Be very careful about demanding that others believe how you do, and be careful of authorities who do the same. John Bradshaw, It Is Written.

Programs of hope, inspiration, and gentle, beautiful music, round the clock. 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
1: Hello? Testing, testing. Yes, it's working. Dear Diary, this is Kim. My teacher in health class told us to keep a record of what we're doing to stay healthy each day this week. I'm using this voice recorder so I don't have to write everything down, which is a good thing because I can't read my own writing. Dad says I should be a doctor. I'm 12 years old and I'm supposed to tell you what I did today to stay healthy. Well, first of all, I ate breakfast. A lot of kids my age don't eat breakfast. They drink something sweet or wolf down a donut on the way to the bus. That's totally not healthy. In just a few hours, they're so hungry they can't think straight, or they go to sleep at their desks because they don't have any energy. All that sugar makes them feel good for about 30 minutes. Then they get depressed because their bodies don't have any fuel left. That's what our health teacher calls food. Fuel. I ate a big bowl of whole grain cereal with some peaches, honey, and soy milk on top. Then I grabbed a handful of mixed nuts and finished with a sliced apple. It was delicious. That breakfast kept me going strong until lunch. I didn't get sleepy or hungry, which is a good thing because we had a history test this morning and I needed at least a B. Mr. Jensen said I got a B+. Whew! So what did I learn about health today? Eat a good breakfast. It can keep you awake and maybe help your grades.
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0: Welcome to today's reading from the Bible, the Word of God. 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
1: Psalm 101, a psalm of David. I will sing of mercy and justice to you, O Lord. I will sing praises. I will behave wisely in a perfect way. Oh, when will you come to me? I will walk within my house with a perfect heart. I will set nothing wicked before my eyes. I hate the work of those who fall away. It shall not cling to me. A perverse heart shall depart from me. I will not know wickedness. Whoever secretly slanders his neighbor, him I will destroy. The one who has a haughty look and a proud heart, him I will not endure. My eyes shall be on the faithful of the land, that they may dwell with me. He who walks in a perfect way, he shall serve me. He who works deceit shall not dwell within my house. He who tells lies shall not continue in my presence. Early I will destroy all the wicked of the land, that I may cut off all the evildoers from the city of the Lord.
0: That's our Bible reading from the Old Testament for today. Now from the New Testament.
1: The first epistle of Paul to the Corinthians, chapter 14. Pursue love and desire spiritual gifts, but especially that you may prophesy. For he who speaks in a tongue does not speak to men, but to God. For no one understands him. However, in the Spirit he speaks mysteries. But he who prophesies speaks edification and exhortation and comfort to men. He who speaks in a tongue edifies himself, but he who prophesies edifies the church. I wish you all spoke with tongues, but even more that you prophesied, for he who prophesies is greater than he who speaks with tongues, unless indeed he interprets, that the church may receive edification. But now, brethren, if I come to you speaking with tongues, what shall I profit you unless I speak to you either by revelation, by knowledge, by prophesying, or by teaching? Even things without life, whether flute or harp, when they make a sound, unless they make a distinction in the sounds, how will it be known what is piped or played? For if the trumpet makes an uncertain sound, who will prepare for battle? So likewise you, unless you utter by the tongue words easy to understand, how will it be known what is spoken? For you will be speaking into the air. There are, it may be, so many kinds of languages in the world, and none of them is without significance. Therefore, if I do not know the meaning of the language, I shall be a foreigner to him who speaks, and he who speaks will be a foreigner to me. Even so you, since you are zealous for spiritual gifts, let it be for the edification of the church that you seek to excel. Therefore, let him who speaks in a tongue pray that he may interpret. For if I pray in a tongue, my spirit prays, but my understanding is unfruitful. What is the conclusion then? I will pray with the Spirit, and I will also pray with the understanding. I will sing with the Spirit, and I will also sing with the understanding. Otherwise, if you bless with the Spirit, how will he who occupies the place of the uninformed say Amen at your giving of thanks, since he does not understand what you say? For you indeed give thanks well, but the other is not edified. I thank my God, I speak with tongues more than you all. Yet in the church I would rather speak 5 words with my understanding, that I may teach others also, than 10,000 words in a tongue. Brethren, do not be children in understanding. However, in malice be babes, but in understanding be mature. In the law it is written, with men of other tongues and other lips I will speak to this people, and yet for all that they will not hear me, says the Lord. Therefore tongues are for a sign, not to those who believe, but to unbelievers. But prophesying is not for unbelievers, but for those who believe. Therefore, if the whole church comes together in one place, and all speak with tongues, and there come in those who are uninformed or unbelievers, will they not say that you are out of your mind? But if all prophesy, and an unbeliever or an uninformed person comes in, he is convinced by all, he is convicted by all, and thus the secrets of his heart are revealed. And so, falling down on his face, he will worship God and report that God is truly among you. How is it then, brethren? Whenever you come together, each of you has a psalm, has a teaching, has a tongue, has a revelation, has an interpretation. Let all things be done for edification. If anyone speaks in a tongue, let there be two, or at the most three, each in turn, and let one interpret. But if there is no interpreter, let him keep silent in church, and let him speak to himself and to God. Let two or three prophets speak, and let the others judge. But if anything is revealed to another who sits by, let the first keep silent. For you can all prophesy one by one, that all may learn and all may be encouraged. And the spirits of the prophets are subject to the prophets. For God is not the author of confusion, but of peace, as in all the churches of the saints. Let your women keep silent in the churches, for they are not permitted to speak. But they are to be submissive, as the law also says. And if they want to learn something, let them ask their own husbands at home, for it is shameful for women to speak in church. Or did the word of God come originally from you? Or was it you only that it reached? If anyone thinks himself to be a prophet or spiritual, let him acknowledge that the things which I write to you are the commandments of the Lord. But if anyone is ignorant, let him be ignorant. Therefore, brethren, desire earnestly to prophesy, and do not forbid to speak with tongues. Let all things be done decently and in order.

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All 66 books of Scripture are given by inspiration of God and are profitable for doctrine, for reproof, for correction, for instruction in righteousness, that the man of God may be perfect, thoroughly furnished unto all good works. 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

That the Speedwell left England on May the 30th, 1656, bound for Boston, is not remarkable. That there were 8 Quakers on board was. Quakers were despised in Massachusetts. Banned, actually. Not because they were bad people or even had anti-biblical beliefs. Their crime was being different, and even the Puritans who'd fled Europe in search of religious freedom didn't like different. Quakers had been persecuted in England, and in the New World they were banished, beaten, humiliated, whipped, tortured, some had an ear cut off, and some were executed. If that appalls you, and of course it shouldn't surprise you. Because when religious people are in control of a country or a colony, they tend to become very intolerant. We see it around the world, and according to the Bible, history will repeat. Revelation 13:15 says, "And he had power to give life unto the image of the beast, that the image of the beast should both speak and cause that as many as would not worship the image of the beast should be killed." That shouldn't seem unbelievable because it's the story of human history. Even religious people act like devils at times. Give them unbridled control and they'll often want to remake others in their own image. It'd be great if everyone believed the same thing, provided it was the truth. But in matters of faith, people must be free to believe what they choose to believe. God is a God of liberty, not coercion. You don't have to agree with someone's belief, but you must respect their right to believe how they choose to believe. That right was bestowed upon individuals by God. Be very careful about demanding that others believe how you do, and be careful of authorities who do the same. John Bradshaw, It Is Written.

0: With the end of the Cold War, NASA's focus has changed. There's a remarkable new wave of space research, and we're all amazed by everything we see and learn. But is there an evolutionary motive behind all this? Stay tuned.
1: One thing that the space program has really brought home to us is the uniqueness of our own planet.
0: This is Science, Scripture, and Salvation, a Creation Radio Journal. For the Institute for Creation Research, I'm Chris O'Brien. Stay tuned as we learn about the search for water in the solar system. We'll discuss why this has become a focus of the space program and the evolutionary implications. We'll also explore what the evidence really means and its importance to Christians. Dr. Danny Faulkner is a professor of astronomy and physics at the University of South Carolina at Lancaster. He explains,
2: "Well, over the past year, there's been a very definite change in the emphasis that NASA has. They're looking more and more towards looking at life elsewhere in the universe, trying to find evidence of life or some of the elements of life, and this is not a subtle change at all. They've made

0: press conferences, had some materials they've released, and they're making plans for future space missions. And all of this has the underlying theme of looking for life elsewhere in the universe.
1: David Coppedge is the chairman of the Bible Science Association San Fernando Valley chapter. He is also a system administrator at NASA's Jet Propulsion Laboratory.
2: I think the space program is searching for water because they are searching for life, and this has really become the new paradigm for the space program. You see, the space program has a problem because in the old days there was the Cold War and we had to beat the Russians, but now, with that pressure off, what is the justification for space? And NASA officials have decided that the new theme that's going to drive the program and interest the public is called Origins, which is the search for life in the universe.
1: This search for life has boiled down to the search for water in space. Dr. Jonathan Henry is the division chair of the science department at Clearwater Christian College.
3: The fact is that there are 92 naturally occurring elements in the periodic chart, and given those 92 elements, which, by the way, astronomers acknowledge exist throughout the universe, there aren't any extraterrestrial, exotic, esoteric elements anywhere. The fact remains that with those 92, you just don't get any possibility for a solvent that can support life apart from water.
1: In attempts to discover another element as the basis for life, researchers' hopes have evaporated as they realize the uniqueness of water.
3: There have been many scientists the last few years who, in an attempt to find scenarios where extraterrestrial life might exist, have looked at all different kinds of solvents. They looked at liquid sulfur dioxide. They've looked at liquid methane. They've looked at ammonia, liquid ammonia. They've looked at a range of different solvents. And the conclusion that all serious researchers come up with is that the only solvent that will support a biologically viable system is water.
1: So the search for water in our solar system is on. In fact, recently researchers have announced the presence of water on the moon. Dr. Faulkner.
0: We have two different studies, actually quite different, that both suggest there may be water mixed in the poles of the moon. That in itself doesn't really mean a whole lot because there's nothing else, none of the other elements of life make life possible exist on the moon, and no one seriously suggests this time that there is life on the moon. It's just an interesting result, and you might expect with comets falling into the moon over the years that you would find a little bit of ice there anyway.
1: Another place in the solar system where scientists believe water may exist is on one of the moons of Jupiter. David Coppedge.
2: Europa is one of the large satellites of Jupiter. Europa is a little smaller than our own moon. And what's interesting about the photographs that have come back from the spacecraft, and these photographs are much higher resolution and better detail than anything Voyager took, they show what appear to be icebergs that have refrozen together, that were rotated around in different positions. You find ridges and cracks running in different directions, and they're suddenly truncated and rotated with respect to each other. And since there's no wind or rain on the planet, all of this motion and activity on the surface must have come from beneath. So either there was an icy slush that moved the material around, or else there was a liquid ocean.
1: Another planet in the news is Mars. Dr. Faulkner.
0: Yeah, there's water on Mars. Today we know that's true. There are some ice packs near one of the poles that obviously contains water because it gets warm enough to melt all the CO2, and yet the ice seems to persist. Most of the ice caps on Mars are believed to be made out of dry ice or frozen carbon dioxide or CO2, but there's a small amount that never shrinks away, and that's believed to be water ice. We've also identified it in the spectrum for the planet and the vapor form of the atmosphere. There are some clouds that have been seen, very thin clouds that are best interpreted as coming from ice crystal clouds, like cirrus clouds, except lower elevation. Also, there's a very strong belief that there may be frozen water in the soil of Mars. All over the planet, actually, it could be like a permafrost sort of situation like you find in Arctic regions of the Earth.
1: An interesting aspect of this search is that water has been found in the solid form of ice, but not in the needed liquid form. David Coppedge.
2: H2O is not all that rare in space. There's some of the moons of Saturn, for instance, are almost solid water ice, and the rings of Saturn are mostly water ice. And they've just found ice at the lunar poles. on the moon. And so it's not all that difficult to find H2O in its solid form, but to find liquid water, it has to be between the freezing point and the boiling point.
1: As mentioned earlier, the whole search for water in space is linked to the search for extraterrestrial life. But the reasoning behind this breaks down. David Coppedge.
2: Well, it's clearly a logical fallacy. I mean, it's like saying water is essential for life. Europa has water, therefore Europa has life. And anybody, I think, can see what's wrong with that statement. I mean, you could say something like, well, such and such a moon has iron, and iron is essential for steel skyscrapers. Therefore, this moon must have steel skyscrapers. It's the same type of reasoning. There's a lot more than just water that's required for life.
1: One of the necessary components for life to exist is a stable temperature. Dr. Jonathan Henry.
3: Researchers in the area of scenarios for extraterrestrial life agree that not only do you have to have liquid water, but you have to have a constant temperature like the Earth has. You have to have a temperature on your inhabited planet that doesn't vary too widely. There can be some variation there, but it can't be so extreme that the molecules of life would just, under intense heat, come apart. And on the other hand, the temperature can't ever get so terribly low that the reactions of life can't occur.
1: Another feature needed for life is a viable atmosphere.
3: There really needs to be an atmosphere that the living forms can breathe. And again, it works out there, according to researchers in this area, that the only atmosphere that will work is an oxygen atmosphere. Oxygen is the only gas that is sufficiently reactive and yet at the same time sufficiently unreactive that life can breathe it and be supported, but at the same time not be destroyed by it.
1: Even if we do find a place in the universe with all of the necessary components for life to survive, this does not mean that life has or will evolve.
2: Well, I could pretty much guarantee that if you put dirt and water into a jar and even put some organic compounds into it and shook it and heated it for millions of years, nothing would happen.
1: David Coppedge.
2: The odds of life forming are extremely low. In fact, I would say impossible. Outside of creative activity, because it's not just the presence of organic molecules and it's not just the presence of water, it's the way these things are organized. And I think people need to realize the tremendous complexity of even the simplest known living cell. And the fact that until you have an organism that can reproduce all of its parts, even if there were some tremendously miraculous lucky accident that brought them together in the right formation, they would just fall apart and it would be the end of the story. Unless it could pass on everything that it had gained to its progeny. And so the odds of anything like this coming together by chance are impossible. I would say even if you filled the universe with organic soup, I don't think it would ever happen.
1: But in spite of the lack of these components anywhere else in the universe and the vast complexities of life, many scientists are still searching for extraterrestrial life. They scour the heavens looking for new planets. They hunt for chemicals that may indicate organic life. But all of this is speculative. Dr. Jonathan Henry.
3: I think we need to be very careful to separate science fact from science fiction here. And the fact is that really, even from the standpoint of science, that no scientist, no astronomer has ever discovered or actually observed life in outer space. And the fact is, in science, we need to be very careful to stick with observation as the foundation of scientific work and scientific thinking. And although we could say, perhaps philosophically, there might be life in outer space, it still remains true that astronomers just have not seen any evidence of life, or closely tied with that, they really haven't seen any evidence of planets or other solar systems. They've seen many things that they have interpreted as evidence of planets and other solar systems, but so far the hard evidence, the hard observations are just not there.
1: Many scientists still hold to this idea of extraterrestrial life in spite of the lack of hard evidence because their commitment to evolution is very strong. David Coppedge.
2: In other words, how did galaxies evolve? How did planets evolve? How did life originate? And how did we get here? In other words, it's a totally evolutionary-based scenario that they think is going to interest the American public in the space program. Well, they never invoke a god or a creator. They always think that life is an inevitable consequence of just matter and the right conditions.
1: And it has implications outside of the sciences and the space program. Dr. Henry.
3: It's the evolutionary worldview. It's the view that says we're not unique, that the Earth is not unique, that the solar system is not unique, and that people and the Earth and the solar system, they're just evolving systems, and there should be evolving systems all over the universe. And evolutionary philosophy does not like the idea that man may be a unique creature, because if a man is unique, and maybe if the Earth is unique and the solar system is unique, if all of these special properties exist, then maybe evolution didn't really happen, and maybe we're even accountable to the Creator. So there's a real philosophical warfare going on here.
1: Many people cling to this evolutionary worldview and believe in extraterrestrial life. But the only place we know of in the universe that has all the necessary ingredients for life is Earth. David Coppedge.
2: Well, I think that it underscores the fact that the Earth is a very special place. And one thing that the space program has really brought home to us is the uniqueness of our own planet. Mars is a very wonderful place, a very interesting place, but you might remember from the Pathfinder images that the scientists were getting all excited about, oh, look at this rock, and look at this rock, and look at this dirt, you know, and that's really all they had to look at. They couldn't point to a flower or a hummingbird or a whale or a human being or any of these marvelous organisms that we have on our planet, and I think it just highlights the tremendous beauty and complexity of the home that God has given us.
1: We hope you've enjoyed today's program on water and life in space, and have had your faith strengthened in the biblical account of creation. The uniqueness of our planet is a great testimony to the love and care of the Creator. If you'd like more information about this or the ministry of the Institute for Creation Research, we'd like to send you a free impact article number 144. 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

I was going to Jacob's well one day to draw some water when I noticed a man sitting beside the well. He asked me for a drink of water, and I said, "How is it that you would even speak to me, a Samaritan woman?" And he said, "If you knew who I really was, you would be asking me for a drink of living water." I had never met this man before, and yet he knew all about my broken marriages and love affairs. And yet he seemed to understand what it was that drove me from one relationship to another. Suddenly I realized that I was in the presence of someone I could trust for the very

That the Speedwell left England on May the 30th, 1656, bound for Boston, is not remarkable. That there were 8 Quakers on board was. Quakers were despised in Massachusetts. Banned, actually. Not because they were bad people or even had anti-biblical beliefs. Their crime was being different, and even the Puritans who'd fled Europe in search of religious freedom didn't like different. Quakers had been persecuted in England, and in the New World they were banished, beaten, humiliated, whipped, tortured, some had an ear cut off, and some were executed. If that appalls you, and of course it shouldn't surprise you. Because when religious people are in control of a country or a colony, they tend to become very intolerant. We see it around the world, and according to the Bible, history will repeat. Revelation 13:15 says, "And he had power to give life unto the image of the beast, that the image of the beast should both speak and cause that as many as would not worship the image of the beast should be killed." That shouldn't seem unbelievable because it's the story of human history. Even religious people act like devils at times. Give them unbridled control and they'll often want to remake others in their own image. It'd be great if everyone believed the same thing, provided it was the truth. But in matters of faith, people must be free to believe what they choose to believe. God is a God of liberty, not coercion. You don't have to agree with someone's belief, but you must respect their right to believe how they choose to believe. That right was bestowed upon individuals by God. Be very careful about demanding that others believe how you do, and be careful of authorities who do the same. John Bradshaw, It Is Written.

name can calm the storm, heal the broken, raise the dead. At the name of Jesus, I've seen sin-hardened men melted, derelicts transformed, the lights of hope put into the eyes of a hopeless child. At the name of Jesus, hatred and bitterness turn to love, forgiveness. Arguments cease. I've heard a mother softly breathe his name at the bedside of a child delirious from fever. And I've watched as that little body grew quiet and a fevered brow cool. I've sat at the bedside of a dying saint, her body racked with pain, who in those final fleeting seconds summoned her last ounce of ebbing strength just to whisper her sweetest name. Jesus. Jesus. Emperors have tried to destroy it. Philosophies have tried to stamp it out. Tyrants have tried to wash it from the face of the earth with the very blood of those who claimed it. Yet it still stands. And there shall be that final day when every voice that has ever uttered a sound, every voice of Adam's race, shall raise in one mighty chorus to proclaim the name of Jesus. For in that day, every knee shall bow and every tongue shall confess that Jesus Christ is truly Lord. So you see, it was not mere chance that caused the angel one night long ago to say to a virgin maiden, his name shall be called Jesus. Jesus. Jesus. You know, there is something about that name.

Programs of hope, inspiration, and gentle, beautiful music, round the clock. 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

0: Now God won't play any games with you. If you're wrong, he'll tell you you're wrong. 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So if you got 10 credit cards in your wallet, the Bible will not change.
1: 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Today's program is the first of a two-part message called The Accuser Rebuked. 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
0: Zechariah chapter 3, and I will read in your hearing two verses from this Old Testament book. The Bible says, "And he showed me Joshua, the high priest, standing before the angel of the Lord, and Satan standing at his right hand to resist him. And the Lord said unto Satan, The Lord rebuke thee, O Satan, even the Lord that hath chosen Jerusalem rebuke thee. Is not this a brand plucked out of the fire?" Let's bow together as we pray. Father in heaven, we come lifting empty cups. We ask that our cups might be filled, not with ourselves, but with the power of the Holy Spirit. We read the words of the Bible, but we cannot comprehend them completely without the anointing of thy Spirit. So now give us that anointing, give us the understanding that we need, and lift us closer to Jesus. For it is in his sweet and holy name that we pray. Amen. The Bible

0: talks about a situation that is from a vision. The situation with its background is serious. Israel is now in a point of time when action is necessary. There is a time for talk. There is a time for action. God has now freed Israel to the point where some of the people have left captivity in Babylon and have traveled now to be able to rebuild that temple that is so central to the nationhood of Israel. But we understand that it was more than that, for this is not about nationhood essentially. It's about a house that is dedicated to the name of God. And God is with them. Whenever people dedicate themselves to do what is right, no matter how much opposition is there, you may be certain that God is there also. God has never promised that when you do right, you will not be opposed. In fact, the contrary is true. They that live godly shall suffer persecution. The more you are like Christ, the more you are likely to have opposition. And it is so here. For when the people of God go now to Israel, and when they go to Judah, and when they are in Jerusalem and begin to rebuild the temple, the question is, how can they be stopped? What power can stop them now? And when nothing else can stop you, I suggest to you that the greatest power to slow you down or bring you to a screeching halt is the power from within. For the fact is that you cannot be stopped so long as God actuates you and so long as you hold on to his unchanging hand. But if you begin to doubt in your heart, then it's possible to be stopped. So watch what happens. Satan comes up with a new tactic. And what does he tell you most often? The fact is that he will remind you that you don't even deserve for God to bless you. You have been with him too long. Satan plays some ugly tricks, because it is Satan who tells you to do wrong. It is Satan who knows when you do wrong. It is Satan who tells you where to go to do it, knows when you'll be there, watches you, and is careful to note everything that you do. In fact, I would want to suggest in a very powerful way that it's not God who is so much anxious to see you fail. God is on the other side of the equation. God is not willing, says the Bible, 2 Peter chapter 3 and verse 8. God is not willing that any should perish, but that all should come to repentance. God has stated where he is. The one who's against you is the one who gets you in trouble. And that's really not fair, is it? For somebody to get you in trouble, watch you while you go there, tell you where to go, check you when you get there, and then take down notes. And said, I got you. When I was a little boy, I used to be around very religious people. Some of them were teachers who would sing a little song to me, and it went something like this. I don't want to try to sing it. My voice isn't all that good, but it says that God sees all you do. He hears all you say. My Lord is writing all the time. And I remember being a little guy, you know, I didn't know how to do that much sin yet, but I was worried because I thought God might be writing all the time. The fact is that the opposite is true. The one who's watching you to make sure that you do wrong and make sure he takes it down is the devil. He's the one who's against you. If you believe it, can I hear you say amen? Now, the rough trick about that is that he gets you in trouble, and when you get there, takes the notes down. And then, when you're about to do something grand, reminds you who you are. You know, you go around some religious folk and get all caught up in feeling good. And when you get home, he'll be waiting on you. Look at you. You're just holy now, aren't you? Look at you with your holy self. But I know you. You know, you and I have been some places together. And there's nothing worse than that kind of reminder. You got to be careful how you let the devil point out your faults, because he will describe you out of success. In fact, you better be careful who you let describe you to you anyhow. Huh? I get a little disturbed now. I'm not against television, but you got to be careful what you watch, because some television will describe you to yourself. There are some of us who see ourselves only in negative ways on television. And if you're not careful, subliminally, you'll begin to believe what you see, so that you let somebody else tell you who you are and convince you that that's who you are. So now you begin to act like somebody else told you you ought to act. Shame on you. Your mind's got to be more powerful than that. In fact, you'd do better to see yourselves on the pages of the Bible, because there you can see what God thinks of you. Now, God won't play any games with you. If you're wrong, he'll tell you you're wrong. The Bible does not change print based on who reads it. I don't care how powerful you are, said the same thing. So if you got 10 credit cards in your wallet, the Bible will not change. If you are the superintendent, in fact, for that matter, if you are the preacher, the Bible won't change. Truth is still truth. That's what I like about this book. So it doesn't change. But there are some folk who have got the misunderstanding. They think that God is against you and he's the one who's watching. It's the devil who's against you. In fact, when you look at what happens now to Israel, you will see it clearly. Because in the midst of their building, when they're making too much progress, the devil begins to tell them who they are. You know, you're not that holy. In fact, God does not really owe you to help you. And beyond that, they begin to believe it and they lose their enthusiasm. Now, I think I've made it fairly clear that I believe in some enthusiasm among those who believe in God. I have been around people who claim that you ought not show any enthusiasm in the Christian community, but when I see them at games, they get excited. They watch movies and cry. They read little books and get touched. But then when you come around the community where you ought to be reading from the Word of God, you know, well, no, we ought to just internalize that. And you see, the more blessed we are, the more we are inclined to think that religion is a thing you ought to just internalize quietly. Well, somehow I believe that if a game can move you, if a movie can move you, when the power of God comes and makes a change in your heart, there ought to be a little enthusiasm. I don't think that your Christian experience ought to be based on emotions, but I do believe that the fact of what God does ought to create a reaction, and then you can determine based on your culture how to respond. I don't try to dictate to anyone, nor will I accept your dictation to me. I'll respond the way that the Lord tells me. That's fair enough, isn't it? So the devil sneaks in, tries to rob them of their enthusiasm. They begin to pull away. There is a certain way that you work. When you are excited, you work. I have worked in certain places where the people hid during the day. I will not tell on anyone. It's too long ago now. Those people are doing other jobs. Hallelujah. But I can remember some people who would come to work and immediately hide. I tried it one time. The day is so long when you hide. I hid with the guy one day. I said, man, let's don't work, let's hide. The day lasted 25 hours. It's terrible when you don't have enthusiasm and you try to hide. I said, man, I'd rather work any day than to do this. Because the day slips away when you have enthusiasm about your work. The enthusiasm was there, and then the devil snatched it away because they began to concentrate on their faults. And when you do that, you rob yourself of the power of enthusiasm. Now, in the midst of this, God says, I know what I'll do. I'll give Zechariah a vision. And here comes the vision. I love it. Now, you got to pay attention to the vision, because the vision comes from God. If it came from you, I'll be honest with you. That's your opinion. If it came from me, you should ignore it. My opinion. But the vision comes from God. And here it is. Joshua, the high priest, representing the nation, is standing before the angel of the Lord that actually ought to be understood, the angel who is the Lord, dressed in filthy clothes. Isaiah chapter 64, it says all of our righteousnesses are like filthy rags. You know, just, and I'm sorry, maybe I'm raining on your parade. Maybe somebody came here thinking that you had advanced into some new plateau of Christian godliness. But let me tell you, all the things that you can do add up to filthy rags. Everything I can do, my only claim to righteousness is in Christ. When Christ takes over my life is beautiful. But when I fall back on what I've done, filthy rags. So now Joshua the high priest stands before the angel who is the Lord, dressed in filthy garments, representing the sin of the nation. And as he stands there, he's not standing there saying, God, let glory come down. You know, I was a pastor for a long time. I noticed that there are times in churches when the people rise up in righteous indignation. And their voices sound like that when they do it. Pastor, I want to speak to you. I could almost tell before they got there what they wanted to talk about. I've got to talk to you. I need to make an appointment. And I say, okay, here it comes. I want to tell you something has to be done. Yeah, I'm thinking, yeah, it ought to be done about you and that attitude. But you know what they mean. The church is filthy. We need to clean it out. And you know, they want me to get up and preach some sermon on the sins of the rest of the people. They want me to preach a sermon on attitude, do that. See, I could preach a sermon on the love of Jesus. They wouldn't want to hear that. But that's how you folk get. Let me tell you something. This priest is not standing there saying, God, let justice rain down. Because he understood that he had on filthy garments. He did not deserve anything good. He deserved punishment. And the only thing that he could cling to in order to get mercy was to cling to the blood of Jesus. You must understand, as I must, that we do not deserve mercy. We deserve justice. But God's mercy is equal to his justice. I'm happy to announce tonight that his mercy is just as fleet of foot as his justice. So that justice does not outrun mercy. Say amen, somebody. Woe be unto me if justice would arrive before mercy got there. But I'm happy to report that when justice arrives, mercy comes quickly. And there is the mercy of God to balance out his justice. So Joshua is not standing up saying, I demand justice. He's standing there saying, nothing in my hand I bring. Simply to the cross I cling, claiming the merits of the blood of Jesus. And as he stands there recognizing that he has on filthy garments. And they represent the sin of the people. See, you can do one thing when you think you're right. But when you recognize that all have sinned and come short of the glory of God, we ought to have a different attitude towards God. What do you say? If the folk let you into church and let you do anything, you ought to just be glad. Huh? Stop criticizing stuff. If the alto in the choir is off tune, it's all right, let us sing anyhow. Just praise God to let you in. Because if justice were to come down, I don't know who would be here. Amen? Old preachers used to say God would clear them out from the pulpit to the door. Everybody would be gone. But it's the mercy of God that allows us to be here. So he's not coming claiming that. He understands that all have sinned. That the people of God have gone astray from what is right. And so he stands begging for mercy. And just as he stands, the devil shows up. Now what the devil is doing there, you know, you don't want to think the devil has access to these kinds of forums, but there he is. He is there, the accuser. The name in Hebrew is Hasatan, the accuser. He is the one who comes to accuse, the one who saw you, the one who tempted you, the one who got you in trouble. Now he comes to accuse. In Greek, it's antidikos, the accuser of the brethren, like a roaring lion, 1 Peter chapter 5 and verse 8, seeking whom he may devour, your adversary, antidikos, the one who comes to accuse. So he got you in trouble. You know, that's what I don't like about him. You know, if you're gonna get me in trouble, at least stick with me. Huh? You got any friends like that? Get you in trouble, and then when you come to the board, they sitting up there looking at you. I don't know about you, that stuff get on my nerves. If you were in it with me, you ought to speak up. Huh? Folk, I think we ought to have mercy today. But no, it's the ones who were in it with you. You know the look, don't you? You're in big trouble when you see that one. And you get in there trying to say, well, I wasn't alone. That means you're alone, right? On your own. The devil is like that, get you in trouble. Now he comes as Joshua is standing in the vision with the filthy rags on, filthy clothes, standing asking for mercy. The devil comes and says, hey, you can't give him mercy. He can't give him mercy. In fact, let me kill him. Let me destroy him. I want to take care of him. Let me take him out. He's no better than I am. Let me. What standing do you have? That's another question that I don't have time for. But he says, let me destroy him, because this nation is not worthy to call for the mercy of God. And at that point, the angel who is the Lord says, the Lord rebuke you, Satan. When God steps in, somebody says, well, technically, Pastor, that's not God stepping in, that's Jesus stepping in. Well, the fact is that if you look in 2 Corinthians chapter 5 and verse 19, you will discover that the Bible says that God was in Christ reconciling us to him. So God steps in Christ. He steps into the vision now. There is no hope for Joshua and the nation. Joshua is there with nothing to recommend him. And the devil stands up and says, I know what they've done because I was there. Let me kill them. And now the angel who is the Lord, Christ, stands up and says, the Lord rebuke you. Don't you know that they are a brand plucked out of the fire? Now let me talk about that brand for a minute, because that will help me to tell you my age. I will tell on myself. I'll probably also tell some of the geography in my background. You see, if you live in certain places, you learn certain things that are not necessarily transferable. I lived in Mississippi for a while. Love Mississippi, for all the folk who in Mississippi. I'm not putting you down. I learned how to eat in Mississippi. Some of you can tell I learned fairly well, and wonderful experiences there. But when I was there, I had the wonderful cultural exposure to living without certain personal accoutrements. Like, for instance, a heater that you set on the wall. That wasn't there yet. So we had an amazing system to heat up the house. You would go out early in the morning and get logs. In fact, you were supposed to have brought them in at night. But there were times when I was one of the group assigned. We would put ourselves in turns, and sometimes we'd say, well, I'll do it in the morning. Well, if something happened and the frost hit during the night, it could become a very sticky proposition in the morning. But you brought in the logs and you set a fire. It's an amazing thing. I wish I had the time to tell you how to really set a fire, you know, because you don't know. You got those cute little logs in your house. You know, the ones you bought. And you go over there and turn on something, and then you got that stuff you sprinkle in there so it'll pop. And then you got a little something that smells like wood. Yeah. Foolishness. We had the real thing. Go out and get, you know, and then you get a little, you know, match. Yeah. Get some little paper, some new paper, and rip it up. Like that. And you get a few little sticks and put them in there. And after a while, you got yourself fire. Now, what you would do is, before those beautiful fake andirons, do you know those wonderful little instruments you have decorating your fireplace? The ones you got at Walmart, but they looked pretty good, you know, and so you put them there. No one has ever used them, let's face it. You don't have real logs, you don't have real smoke, you don't have real sparkle. You don't need real tools. They just sit there. But before we had those, you would just take a little stick and stick it in there and kind of move the fire so you could get it going. Because if this thing didn't get going, everybody in the house was cold. Okay? This is the history lesson for this occasion, and I will not charge you. The stick that you used became your brand. And if you did not show some care with the little stick that you used to move the logs, the stick could stay in the fire too long. And your tool was burned. Jesus says, I know them. They were the tool that stirred the log, but they stayed in the fire a little too long. Their persecution in Babylon was more than they could have expected, and the fire got to them, but I was there. And before the fire could consume them, I understood their plight. I read their misery. I knew their hearts. So I arranged the situation so that when they had been humbled enough, and some of us will not come to God until we are humbled. That's why God arranges for humility to be the tool that he uses. But when times get hard, you will examine your heart to see where you are. And evidently, some of the Israelites in Babylonian captivity had humbled themselves to the point that they cried out, Lord, have mercy on us. And they confessed their faults. In fact, I know they did, because if you read 1 John chapter 1, verse 9, it says, if we confess our sins, he is faithful and just to forgive us our sins and cleanse us from all unrighteousness. In a few words down that text, you will see where the Lord says, take the filthy garments off of him and give him a new garment. The Lord will not change your clothes until you confess.
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We have been crucified with Christ. No longer are we living on our own, for his new resurrection life empowers us every time we rest in what he accomplished on the cross. The moment when we first placed our trust in Jesus, he created a new spiritual nature within us. The old life passed away, and now everything is fresh and new.

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That the Speedwell left England on May the 30th, 1656, bound for Boston, is not remarkable. That there were 8 Quakers on board was. Quakers were despised in Massachusetts, banned, actually. Not because they were bad people or even had anti-biblical beliefs. Their crime was being different, and even the Puritans who'd fled Europe in search of religious freedom didn't like different. Quakers had been persecuted in England, and in the New World they were banished, beaten, humiliated, whipped, tortured, some had an ear cut off, and some were executed. If that appalls you, and of course it shouldn't surprise you. Because when religious people are in control of a country or a colony, they tend to become very intolerant. We see it around the world, and according to the Bible, history will repeat. Revelation 13:15 says, "And he had power to give life unto the image of the beast, that the image of the beast should both speak and cause that as many as would not worship the image of the beast should be killed." That shouldn't seem unbelievable because it's the story of human history. Even religious people act like devils at times. Give them unbridled control and they'll often want to remake others in their own image. It'd be great if everyone believed the same thing, provided it was the truth. But in matters of faith, people must be free to believe what they choose to believe. God is a God of liberty, not coercion. You don't have to agree with someone's belief, but you must respect their right to believe how they choose to believe. That right was bestowed upon individuals by God. Be very careful about demanding that others believe how you do, and be careful of authorities who do the same. John Bradshaw, It Is Written.

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Round the clock. 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

0: Welcome to today's reading from the Bible, the Word of God. 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
1: Psalm 101, a psalm of David. I will sing of mercy and justice to you, O Lord. I will sing praises. I will behave wisely in a perfect way. Oh, when will you come to me? I will walk within my house with a perfect heart. I will set nothing wicked before my eyes. I hate the work of those who fall away. It shall not cling to me. A perverse heart shall depart from me. I will not know wickedness. Whoever secretly slanders his neighbor, him I will destroy. The one who has a haughty look and a proud heart, him I will not endure. My eyes shall be on the faithful of the land, that they may dwell with me. He who walks in a perfect way, he shall serve me. He who works deceit shall not dwell within my house. He who tells lies shall not continue in my presence. Early I will destroy all the wicked of the land, that I may cut off all the evildoers from the city of the Lord.
0: From the Old Testament to the New.
1: The first epistle of Paul to the Corinthians. Chapter 14. Pursue love and desire spiritual gifts, but especially that you may prophesy. For he who speaks in a tongue does not speak to men, but to God. For no one understands him. However, in the Spirit he speaks mysteries. But he who prophesies speaks edification and exhortation and comfort to men. He who speaks in a tongue edifies himself, but he who prophesies edifies the church. I wish you all spoke with tongues, but even more that you prophesied, for he who prophesies is greater than he who speaks with tongues, unless indeed he interprets, that the church may receive edification. But now, brethren, if I come to you speaking with tongues, what shall I profit you unless I speak to you either by revelation, by knowledge, by prophesying, or by teaching? Even things without life, whether flute or harp, when they make a sound, unless they make a distinction in the sounds, how will it be known what is piped or played? For if the trumpet makes an uncertain sound, who will prepare for battle? So likewise you, unless you utter by the tongue words easy to understand, how will it be known what is spoken? For you will be speaking into the air. There are, it may be, so many kinds of languages in the world, and none of them is without significance. Therefore, if I do not know the meaning of the language, I shall be a foreigner to him who speaks, and he who speaks will be a foreigner to me. Even so you, since you are zealous for spiritual gifts, let it be for the edification of the church that you seek to excel. Therefore, let him who speaks in a tongue pray that he may interpret. For if I pray in a tongue, my spirit prays, but my understanding is unfruitful. What is the conclusion then? I will pray with the Spirit, and I will also pray with the understanding. I will sing with the Spirit, and I will also sing with the understanding. Otherwise, if you bless with the Spirit, how will he who occupies the place of the uninformed say Amen at your giving of thanks, since he does not understand what you say? For you indeed give thanks well, but the other is not edified. I thank my God, I speak with tongues more than you all. Yet in the church I would rather speak 5 words with my understanding, that I may teach others also, than 10,000 words in a tongue. Brethren, do not be children in understanding. However, in malice be babes, but in understanding be mature. In the law it is written, with men of other tongues and other lips I will speak to this people, and yet for all that they will not hear me, says the Lord. Therefore tongues are for a sign, not to those who believe, but to unbelievers. But prophesying is not for unbelievers, but for those who believe. Therefore, if the whole church comes together in one place, and all speak with tongues, and there come in those who are uninformed or unbelievers, will they not say that you are out of your mind? But if all prophesy, and an unbeliever or an uninformed person comes in, he is convinced by all, he is convicted by all, and thus the secrets of his heart are revealed. And so, falling down on his face, he will worship God and report that God is truly among you. How is it then, brethren? Whenever you come together, each of you has a psalm, has a teaching, has a tongue, has a revelation, has an interpretation. Let all things be done for edification. If anyone speaks in a tongue, let there be two, or at the most three, each in turn, and let one interpret. But if there is no interpreter, let him keep silent in church, and let him speak to himself and to God. Let two or three prophets speak, and let the others judge. But if anything is revealed to another who sits by, let the first keep silent. For you can all prophesy one by one, that all may learn and all may be encouraged. And the spirits of the prophets are subject to the prophets. For God is not the author of confusion, but of peace, as in all the churches of the saints. Let your women keep silent in the churches, for they are not permitted to speak. But they are to be submissive, as the law also says. And if they want to learn something, let them ask their own husbands at home, for it is shameful for women to speak in church. Or did the word of God come originally from you? Or was it you only that it reached? If anyone thinks himself to be a prophet or spiritual, let him acknowledge that the things which I write to you are the commandments of the Lord. But if anyone is ignorant, let him be ignorant. Therefore, brethren, desire earnestly to prophesy, and do not forbid to speak with tongues. Let all things be done decently and in order.

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All 66 books of Scripture are given by inspiration of God and are profitable for doctrine, for reproof, for correction, for instruction in righteousness, that the man of God may be perfect, thoroughly furnished unto all good works. 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

That the Speedwell left England on May the 30th, 1656, bound for Boston, is not remarkable. That there were 8 Quakers on board was. Quakers were despised in Massachusetts. Banned, actually. Not because they were bad people or even had anti-biblical beliefs. Their crime was being different, and even the Puritans who'd fled Europe in search of religious freedom didn't like different. Quakers had been persecuted in England, and in the New World they were banished, beaten, humiliated, whipped, tortured, some had an ear cut off, and some were executed. If that appalls you, and of course it shouldn't surprise you. Because when religious people are in control of a country or a colony, they tend to become very intolerant. We see it around the world, and according to the Bible, history will repeat. Revelation 13:15 says, "And he had power to give life unto the image of the beast, that the image of the beast should both speak and cause that as many as would not worship the image of the beast should be killed." That shouldn't seem unbelievable because it's the story of human history. Even religious people act like devils at times. Give them unbridled control and they'll often want to remake others in their own image. It'd be great if everyone believed the same thing, provided it was the truth. But in matters of faith, people must be free to believe what they choose to believe. God is a God of liberty, not coercion. You don't have to agree with someone's belief, but you must respect their right to believe how they choose to believe. That right was bestowed upon individuals by God. Be very careful about demanding that others believe how you do, and be careful of authorities who do the same. John Bradshaw, It Is Written.

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1: Hello, my name is Tim Rumsey, and this is Pictures of the End. Thank you for joining us today. 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On our website, we have recordings of this episode, as well as an archive of all of our previous episodes as well. We're going to continue today with our study of the seven trumpets in the book of Revelation. Pastor David Salazar is with us once again.
2: Thank you, Tim.
1: Good to have you here. And we're just going to dive right in where we left off at the end of our previous study together. And this was in Revelation chapter 12.
2: Correct.
1: And we saw that Revelation 12 is a continuation, kind of a deeper explanation of some of the issues connected with the seven trumpets.
2: Correct.
1: And especially the seventh trumpet.
2: Absolutely.
1: Which is of importance to us today because we live in the time when the seventh trumpet will be sounded and completed.
2: Absolutely, and that's why it's so important that we look at the pictures as a whole. You know, the whole study has to be made in a way that we continue and understand what these symbols mean, you know, for us. It's really relevant.
1: Yeah. Now, at the end of Revelation chapter 11, the seventh trumpet is explained in quite a bit of detail, actually. There's some important events. Christ receives his kingdom. That's verse 15 of Revelation 11. And then a few verses later in verse 18, there's a judgment that takes place. In verse 19, the temple of God is opened in heaven. The Ark of the Covenant is seen. So we look right into the most holy place. We have seen the great hail at the end of verse 19 is really a prediction or prophecy that the Holy Spirit will be poured out from heaven down to earth. And all of this, the incredible promises of tremendous things that happen at the very end of time. Now, who will receive this? How can I be part of this group?
2: Right.
1: That's really what we were looking at, began looking at last episode. And just walk us very briefly through Revelation 12, some of the symbols there.
2: Correct. We see the symbol of a woman appears. That's the first verse of chapter 12. It shows a woman. And we saw that a woman in the Bible is a church. But in this case, based on what she is, how she's described, is God's church, God's people throughout the ages. In this case, it starts with a woman before giving birth to a child who is Christ himself. And it's not necessarily pointing to Mary, or, you know, it's not just the mother of Jesus, but it's explaining that out of the church of God, out of the people of God, the Savior would come. And he was to come and he would receive and rule the world with a rod of iron. And so it's very interesting in that concept. But also then we see a dragon introduced. And this dragon is described also in chapter 12 that he is the Satan, the

0: devil himself, who is going after the woman, after God's people. And when the Christ came, the child came, he went after him. But of course, he prevailed not. And his wrath, his anger is against, again, with the woman. So that's very important for us to keep in mind. And that, you know, it is the God's people, the children of Christ, or his church, the one that is being attacked by Satan.
1: Now, something we did not bring out in the previous episode, but we're just going to touch on it here for a moment, is the fact that in Revelation chapter 12, there's one woman through all of history.
0: Right.
1: And it's the same woman that is pregnant before the time of Christ. It's the same woman that, gives birth.
0: Right.
1: And it's the same woman after Christ. In verse 6, the woman flees into the wilderness. She's not pregnant anymore. This is now after the time of Christ. And there's details there in the prophecy that we won't get into. But I just want to make this point that there's one woman which represents God's faithful people.
0: Right.
1: And, you know, when Jesus was here on earth, he had a number of conversations with the Jews of his time, which had slipped into the belief that simply because they were descendants, literal flesh and blood descendants of Abraham, that they somehow had the free pass.
0: Exactly, the assurance of salvation. That they were already, you know, there was nothing they could do to get them out of heaven, basically.
1: And Jesus actually, at one point, he said, "You're children of the devil. You're not children of Abraham." Even though they were literally descendants of that chosen people, they were not in line for the promises.
0: They were not practicing or believing what God has showed them to do. You know,
1: and sadly, many Christians through the ages have slipped into the same mistake, believing that simply because we take the name Christian or belong to this church or that church, whatever, that I have that same free pass. And there's a really important verse in Galatians 3, verses 6 and 7. Abraham believed God, and it was accounted to him for righteousness. Abraham was counted righteous by God, not because of his descent or anything he did, but simply because he believed the promises of God. Now, the next verse is really key. "Know therefore that they which are of faith, the same are the children of Abraham."
0: Amen. That is correct. That shows us, and your point is so clear, Tim, and I'm glad that you mentioned this, because it's very important to understand that this woman is not just a person that claims to be a Christian. It's not somebody that has a name written in a church book. It's none of them. It has to be those that are his people, that really follow him, that have faith in Christ, that love him, believe in him, and also have accepted him as a Savior, and understand and want to please him by surrendering themselves to him, so that his power in them can transform their lives to do good.
1: Okay, so as we move now into the second half of Revelation chapter 12, and we look at some really incredible prophecies and promises about what God is going to do for this woman or for his church, his people.
0: Right.
1: We just want to keep in mind that this is a relationship that we're talking about, that we're looking at. And it's very practical. It's, do I know personally my Savior?
0: Exactly, Tim. And that's the point. You know, no title you have, no membership you have on here on earth guarantees you that your whole time spent with time with the Lord in heaven. It's really a personal relationship. You knowing the Lord for yourself, trusting him, committing yourself to you every day, understanding that without him, we cannot do nothing good. But with his grace, with his power, you can and I can follow his steps and be like him. So, you know, let's now go back into the Revelation 12. And with that in mind, we finished last in the verse 9, but we're going to go into verse 10. And you can read that for me. Okay. I would appreciate that.
1: Yeah, verse number 10. "And I heard a loud voice saying in heaven, now is come salvation and strength and the kingdom of our God and the power of his Christ. For the accuser of our brethren is cast down, which accused them before our God day and night."
0: Very important here, Tim. This verse connects us directly to the last verse of chapter 11, verse 19, because it brings us a a concept of Satan, obviously. He's talking about Satan here, the accuser. Now, accuser, is the one that does what? Not only that tempts us, but accuses us before what? For a judgment. That's when an accuser comes into play, you know? He accuses before a judge and saying, you know what? So-and-so, David is a sinner. He has done this, this, and that. And it tells you here that he's been accusing, and it's saying now, finally, it's come salvation and strength and the kingdom of God and the power of the Christ. It's connecting it to the fact of Jesus in chapter 11, verses 15, how he receives the kingdom. Why? Because the judgment hasn't been taking place, and the accuser of our brethren, Satan himself, is finally cast down. In other words, it's done. Mm-hmm. The judgment is done. The job of Satan of accusing us is done. And
1: so that's good news.
0: Exactly.
1: But then it says, whoa.
0: Well, that's the point. That's the point, and that's why it's so vital for us to understand this, mm-hmm. and to know that we are not just on earth, you know, living alive, and that we have we can think that we have all our lifetime to continue living any way we want. Unfortunately, it's a matter of warning for us. It's a waking us up to realize you have time today. You know, tomorrow is no guarantee, but today it is. And so, as you see in this case, you see it tells you, that this verse tells you now, finally, what a blessing. Finally, the heavens and the salvation has come. There is no longer going to be no more accuser. No longer is going to be no more sinners. No, sin is going to be finally taken care of forever. So it is a blessing. But verse 11 tells you who is happy as well, who enjoys them.
1: And they overcame him by the blood of the Lamb and by the word of their testimony, and they loved not their lives unto the death.
0: Here he's telling you who is blessed by this experience. Those that love who? Themselves?
1: Jesus Christ.
0: No, those that love God, Jesus Christ. They overcame him. Now, interestingly enough, it's talking about overcoming who? The accuser. Overcame the accuser. Now, did they overcome by their own merits, by their own strength, by their, you know, their own doing? No, it tells you clearly. They overcame him by the blood of the Lamb. See, that is the best news we can hear about judgment. You and I can overcome Satan, not by my own goodwill or my own strength, but by the blood of Jesus Christ, the Lamb. I can overcome him. Now, imagine if this, if I am to overcome Satan, if I am to overcome the accuser, am I to continue living, doing his deeds? Can I be called an overcomer if I continue doing that? Can Christ himself say, oh, he overcame him, but it's just a title I'm giving him. You know, I'm giving him that, although he continued doing his will.
1: No. It'd be a lie.
0: It'd be a lie. He did. You know, Satan, actually, Christ called the Jews, says, you are children of the devil because the deeds of the devil you do. So if I'm continuing living in sin and I don't overcome by the blood of Christ those things in that that pull me away from Christ, I am a liar. I make him a liar. You know.
1: Let's just pull back here and connect with what we were talking about a bit before. This is exactly the issue that Jesus, again, took the people of his day to task for, because they were content living a sinful life, even enjoying it too much of the time, and assuming that they were saved simply because they belonged to the right church. And again, so many of us, I've been guilty of it too myself.
0: Yes,
1: we assume because I go to church every weekend and this and that, and I'm a member here and whatever, that it's okay. But how do they overcome? You brought this out by the word of their testimony. I must have a personal testimony of what God has done in my life.
0: Exactly, exactly. And that is a beautiful thing. See, this judgment, which is, again, a blessing to those that are in Christ Jesus. It is the most wonderful thing, because it finally will put an end to the sin. But it is something to wonder and to be worried if you don't have that personal relationship with the Lord, because it will show that you are found guilty, that you are found wanting, that you're put in the balance, and sadly, you are not found, you know, in Christ Jesus. You're found to be living a life of sin, and you have not asked the Lord to come into your life. And so that's what it says. Look, but this is important to another point, that they overcame by the blood of the Lamb and by the word of their testimony, as you mentioned, what they the life they had, and they loved, key point here, not their lives unto the death. Some people think that their salvation, and God wants them to obey the Lord, but not to the point of giving even their own lives. You see what I'm saying? It's like, if it came down to dying, well, that's when, you know, I make a stop. But it says that you love God so much more than your own life, that you're willing to sacrifice all that you have, even your own life physically here, to be faithful to Him by His grace. That's the power that we saw in the Apostolic Church, the power we've seen all through history, all through the Reformers, all those that fought and died, you know, at the expense of being labeled and ridiculed, and they were called heretics because they were faithful to what they understood was the truth of God.
1: And I can imagine at this point, some of our listeners are thinking, well, there's no way I could ever do that. But we need to realize the power of the gospel. And amen. We can't do anything on our own.
0: Exactly.
1: Everything that we have that pertains to salvation is something that has been given by God. Mm-hmm. And repentance is given by God. Feeling sorry for our sins is given by God. And this kind of commitment and decision that we're talking about here, that is given by God as well.
0: Absolutely.
1: But it's given by God when I have a personal relationship with Him.
0: That's right. When you are willing, you know, your willingness to surrender to Him. Yeah. You know, God cannot force us. Imagine if He was to force you to obey Him. That would be terrible. That would not be that free will that He wants us to choose. Choose this day who you will serve. That's what Joshua told to the people of Israel. You have to choose for yourselves. Whether you serve the gods of the, you know, of the heathen nations, or you serve the Lord. But me and my house, I will serve the Lord. And so that type of attitude, that type of this relationship with God, that type of living with Him is what enables us. Yeah, there's no way humanly you can do anything good. But by you looking at to Jesus, looking at to His sacrifice, that's why overcame by the blood of Him, the Lamb, you realize the love that He has given you, what He has done for you. You know, a person that contemplates Christ that way will surrender. God will help him surrender and grant the power to do not the will of David, not my personal will, but the will of God. You know, so that's very important. Mm-hmm. And continuing with this thing, verse 12, if you can read back in, so we don't forget where we're at.
1: Yeah, I know.
0: Verse 12 or chapter 12.
1: Therefore rejoice, ye heavens, and ye that dwell in them. Woe! Now here's the third woe, right?
0: Exactly. Okay. Their woe that we mentioned that was going to happen in the seventh trumpet.
1: Okay. Woe to the inhabitants of the earth and of the sea, for the devil is come down unto you, having great wrath, because he knoweth that he hath but a short time.
0: Well, let me tell you something, Tim. This is also very relevant for us. We understand and we're seeing here that it is at the end of this judgment where the devil, the accuser of our brethren, the accuser that accuses day and night before the throne of God, he is cast down to earth. And he has a short time. And that is what enables that woe to happen. I mean, woe to the inhabitants of the earth. I mean, there's no more, Satan is not going to withhold anymore. I mean, there's no longer any restrictions of place upon him. He has now, if you will, he has all the power to do as he pleases to destroy this earth and not the earth specifically, but the people, you know, the earth.
1: Let's just connect a couple of Bible verses,
0: yes,
1: so people know where this is coming from.
0: Right.
1: In Daniel 12, verse 1, mm-hmm, it describes a time of trouble such as never was.
0: Correct.
1: And so this is in Daniel 12, this is very clearly in the line of prophecy at the very end of time.
0: Right.
1: And so we're looking here at the same time period here.
0: Absolutely.
1: In Revelation 12, a great, mm-hmm, time of trouble. What makes it so great? You gave us some clue of that, but Revelation 7, mm-hmm, also describes exactly what enables the devil to have this power.
0: Mm-hmm.
1: And it's connected with the seal of God. Revelation 7, verse 1, after these things I saw four angels standing on the four corners of the earth, holding the four winds of the earth, that the wind should not blow on the earth, nor on the sea, nor on any tree, until the seal of God is placed on the servants of God.
0: Very important, because it also shows you, I mean, as we connect, that's why it's so connected and it's so beautiful, the book of Revelation shows you and clears you and makes it all clear, but you're right. The people of God are sealed. When that judgment is finished, they're sealed.
1: So I just want to walk through, mm-hmm, sequentially, because
0: right,
1: prophecy is linear, it's right. sequential,
0: right.
1: and it's moving toward a point.
0: Right.
1: The seven trumpets, as we start the seventh trumpet, there are some tremendous things that God is accomplishing in and through His people.
0: Correct.
1: Represented by the woman in Revelation chapter 12.
0: Right.
1: A point in time comes when God has completed that. Christ receives His kingdom, or His people are made up.
0: Right.
1: Those that have this relationship with Him, right. that have faith like Abraham did. Mm-hmm. At that point, there are some very important things that change. Mm-hmm. And at that point, Satan is cast down. Woe is pronounced on the inhabitants of the earth and mm-hmm. the sea, because at this point now, mm-hmm. The devil has a very short time left.
0: Exactly.
1: Before God puts a final end to it all.
0: Exactly, exactly. Yeah. And that's why he has so much wrath. And he says, and that's like, whoa, he's coming with all his wrath, all his fury. There's a short time now.
1: And that marks that great time of trouble, such
0: Absolutely.
1: As it ever was.
0: Exactly. Revelation Daniel 12 mentions that, the time of trouble such as it never was. And that's why it's a woe. Yeah. It's like, woe to the people of the earth, you know? And interestingly enough, the chapter sort of pauses for us to understand what's going to happen. Chapter 12 of Revelation gives a intermission. It gives you a picture of what happened in the past to give you an idea of what this wrath is about. What exactly is going to happen? What is he going to do as a wrath? You know, because you may think, well, what is the wrath translates to? Mm-hmm. So verses 13 through 16 goes back into history to tell you somewhat what Satan did when he was in with his wrath. And if you can read that for me, I appreciate that.
1: We're looking here at the persecution against Christians in earlier ages.
0: Absolutely.
1: Okay. So this is Revelation 12, verse 13. And when the dragon saw that he was cast unto the earth, he persecuted the woman which brought forth the man-child. So here's persecution against the church. Mm-hmm. Verse 14 goes on, and to the woman were given two wings of a great eagle, that she might fly into the wilderness, into her place, where she is nourished, for a time and times and half a time from the face of the serpent.
0: Right.
1: Time prophecy here, not going to get into that today. Mm-hmm. Verse 15 goes on, and the serpent cast out of his mouth water as a flood after the woman, that he might cause her to be carried away of the flood. Mm-hmm. And this is talking about people. We mentioned in the previous episode,
0: right.
1: water represents multitudes,
0: people.
1: Nations,
0: That's right.
1: and so forth. And so God's faithful people in earlier ages here have found refuge in those solitary places,
0: exactly
1: of
0: in the wilderness,
1: yeah.
0: and as the dragon was, or the serpent was, you know, using people, a system, armies, you know, kingdoms of this world to destroy or persecute the saints. You know, it says that verse 16, and the earth helped the woman, and the earth opened her mouth mm-hmm. and swallowed up the flood which the dragon cast out of his mouth. So the Lord gave that, in history, that woman, God's people, a place for them to live out of the persecution that the dragon was doing.
1: And we see in history records
0: of
1: faithful Christians living according to the Bible in solitary places in the earth.
0: Exactly. And of course, that is important. If we could ever connect and see what that earth meant after the 1260 years, there was a place where people could come, which, you know, ended up being America, a place where there was no people living. It was completely, you know, there was empty of people. And that was a place where the Lord gave
1: Or empty of persecuting people.
0: Persecuting, exactly. That's by the way. Empty of persecuted people, that's what I meant. Thank you. So where they could live, you know, in peace. But that is history now.
1: Right.
0: You know? So these verses are historic verses. And it's sort of showing, just reminding what the wrath of the dragon is. It's a persecuting power that will come after the people. And so we have the verse 17, which sort of ends and sort of, you know, brings back the concept of what the dragon is going to do after he's cast down from heaven, after accusing the people.
1: Okay, so the verse 12, mm-hmm. woe to the earth, the dragon's come down to you. Mm-hmm. Verses 13 to 16 are a parenthesis,
0: correct.
1: Reminder, here's what happened before.
0: Right.
1: And now verse 17 picks up
0: exactly.
1: right after verse 12.
0: Correct. If you were to do it linearly,
1: okay.
0: that's correct.
1: And the dragon was wroth with the woman and went to make war with the remnant of her seed, which keep the commandments of God and have the testimony of Jesus Christ.
0: This is very important, Tim. The wrath of the dragon, after he's cast down from, after judgment, after, you know, there's no longer nothing more for him to do. There's, the cases are dismissed, everything is taken place. Christ is now going to prepare himself to come for his people, but there's a time that it's allowed, or that great travel, time of travel, where he comes with that great wrath, and he comes to do, make war. You know, he comes with everything he has to make war with the remnant of the seed of the woman. In other words, that's going to show you that it's a special group of people. It's a special group of people that have is the last of the church's history. You know, the woman that they know that described the people of God, the last of them, the remnant. Those are they that keep the commandments of God and have the testimony of Jesus. Those are the two characteristics of that end time group.
1: They don't have a wilderness hideout.
0: They don't anymore.
1: There's no more place that's going to swallow them up and protect them on earth.
0: Exactly, and that's why it's really a sovereign, and that's why it's a war. There's no place to hide anymore. You know, the whole earth will be either in one or two experiences, or you are under Satan, and that's why it says that the dragon is cast to the earth. You're gonna be received. You're gonna be under Satan's influence and power, or you are going to be that remnant of God who has the commands of God, who keep the commands of God, and has the testimony of Jesus Christ.
1: So there is a place of safety.
0: Well,
1: it's not a physical place.
0: Exactly, it's not.
1: It's not a valley in the mountains or wherever.
0: No.
1: It's a relationship with Jesus Christ.
0: Exactly. That having Christ in us, that is really the hope of glory. That is what will help you and help me, by God's grace, to be able to withstand these last end days, that we are about to see.
1: Wow, what a picture.
0: Yes.
1: And then, if we had time, the next several chapters in Revelation just keep unfolding what happens now in this final conflict between God and Satan and those that have chosen one or either side.
0: Absolutely, Tim. And this is something that, I pray that many people can actually dive into, can continue to study, to expand upon, because it's enlargement of the pictures of what's happening.
1: Now, I'll have to tell you, as we've been going through these trumpets, or some of the issues with the trumpets, it's just been impressed on me again that, yes, Revelation is packed with symbols and signs, but it's really not a complicated book.
0: It's not.
1: Once you understand how it's been structured.
0: Right, correct. It is actually a book of revelation of Christ. It is a blessing and a joy to be able to see through scriptures what God has or wants for us as his people.
1: And we would expect this because God, his purpose is to reveal truth, not to hide it.
0: Exactly, exactly. He wants to reveal to us the truth and how we can, by his grace, be ready, be prepared, and be able to meet him when he comes.
1: Very good.
0: Yeah.
1: Well, we're just about out of time for today. We do have a special offer that we want you to know about. And when we're done sharing that, we'll be back with a few closing thoughts.

0: Disasters of every kind are rapidly increasing in our world today. Are these simply indications of a planet in decay, or do they reveal the judgments of an angry God? Is His judgment something to be feared, or can we find joy in God's judgment? 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
1: Well, thank you for joining us today. I hope that you've been blessed by the time spent in God's Word. I know that I have been, Pastor David, so...
2: Thank you, Tim, for having me. Really,
1: really appreciate you leading us through this study here. I hope that you'll join us next time. We have just a couple more points to look at in connection with the seven trumpets and the seventh trumpet, and we'll do that again in our next episode. 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
1: The fall had been unseasonably warm and way longer than usual. Everybody knew it was going to change. It had to, and it did. The temperature dropped, the wind blew, and some snow fell. While people had enjoyed the wonderful weather, they also seemed relieved in a sense that normal weather had finally shown its face. It was a fast-moving storm. The next day was cold, but the sun was shining in a cloudless sky. And I was reminded once again that even during the storm, the sun had been shining above it all along. Have storms moved into your life? Are you buffeted this way and that? Perhaps it's not just the wind, but a darkness blacker than night has settled around your soul. Oh, my friend, the sun is still shining above it somewhere. In the evening come the shadows deep and long, and after shadows comes the darkness without form. The winds may blow in the darkness of the hour, but the S-O-N still shines above the storm. This is Rod Bieber with Seed Time and Harvest.

That the Speedwell left England on May the 30th, 1656, bound for Boston is not remarkable. That there were 8 Quakers on board was. Quakers were despised in Massachusetts, banned actually, not because they were bad people or even had anti-biblical beliefs. Their crime was being different, and even the Puritans who'd fled Europe in search of religious freedom didn't like different. Quakers had been persecuted in England, and in the New World they were banished, beaten, humiliated, whipped, tortured, some had an ear cut off, and some were executed. If that appalls you, and of course it shouldn't surprise you. Because when religious people are in control of a country or a colony, they tend to become very intolerant. We see it around the world, and according to the Bible, history will repeat. Revelation 13:15 says, "And he had power to give life unto the image of the beast, that the image of the beast should both speak and cause that as many as would not worship the image of the beast should be killed." That shouldn't seem unbelievable because it's the story of human history. Even religious people act like devils at times. Give them unbridled control and they'll often want to remake others in their own image. It'd be great if everyone believed the same thing, provided it was the truth. But in matters of faith, people must be free to believe what they choose to believe. God is a God of liberty, not coercion. You don't have to agree with someone's belief, but you must respect their right to believe how they choose to believe. That right was bestowed upon individuals by God. Be very careful about demanding that others believe how you do, and be careful of authorities who do the same. John Bradshaw, It Is Written.

Self-preservation is the strongest force operating the average human being. Amazing examples of personal survival under hopeless conditions are often revealed. Yet some have deliberately sacrificed their lives to save others. I'll be back in a moment with history's most dramatic story of courage and love.

Hello, this is Joe Cruz in the Amazing Facts broadcast, facts which affect you. You know, friends, one of the greatest natural gifts that a man possesses is the power of choice. The justice of God is revealed in his creation by every individual as a free moral agent. Man was made with this power of choosing either the good or the bad, to obey or disobey. Unfortunately, mankind in the beginning chose to disobey, and the result was that the penalty of transgression fell on the whole human family. What was that penalty? It was a sentence of death, of course. Now listen, when Adam and Eve disobeyed, the entire plan of heaven seemed to be frustrated. The human race had placed itself on the side of the enemy. In great love, God had formed our first parents, intending for them to inhabit this earth and exercise dominion over every creature. But now that holy pair had exercised the free will that had been placed in them and disobeyed the express commandment of God. They did it not in ignorance, but with full knowledge of the consequences. God had plainly said, "If you eat, you shall surely die." Now, friends, I want you to consider something wonderful right here. God could have simply washed his hands of the whole affair as soon as man sinned. He had done what he could to safeguard them. He made the test light. He warned them of the result. He had made the claims of his law clear. The wages of sin is death. Now his responsibility ends. He can leave them to the natural consequences of sin and let them die. That would be justice. But you know something? God has a higher characteristic than justice. God is love. He loved man so deeply that he couldn't bear to see him die. You and I can't understand that kind of love. We're talking about God, not man. You'll not understand what God did. I don't understand it, because his love is too broad and wide and deep. I think I know what we would have done had we been in his place. After all, God had the power to create 1,000 new worlds and people them with perfect inhabitants. We would have simply wiped them all out, those rebels, those disobedient ones, and started over again. God didn't do that because he loved us. But what could he do? Three things opened up before him that he could do. First, he could let man die in his sin and pay the price for transgression. Second, he could destroy the law that had been broken and thus abolish the penalty. Because where there's no law, of course, there's no transgression or sin. Third, he could provide a divine substitute to die in man's stead. And that, of course, is exactly what he did, for in John 3:16 we read, "For God so loved the world that he gave his only begotten Son, that whosoever believeth in him should not perish, but have everlasting life." Yes, that's what he did. He could not have abolished that law, actually. His holy law was a reflection of his own character. And somewhere back in the eternity of the past, a covenant had been made between the Father and the Son. The creation of mortal beings would make the possibility of sin a reality. The plan of salvation was not and could not have been an afterthought with God. An agreement was reached long before the actual emergency arose. Jesus offered himself as a divine substitute to pay the price for sin. And here's a thought that is so tremendous we could ponder over for a lifetime without exhausting it. The Son of God offered himself. He volunteered. Philippians 2, verses 5 to 8 says, "Let this mind be in you, which was

0: also in Christ Jesus, who being in the form of God thought it not robbery to be equal with God, but made himself of no reputation, and took upon himself the form of a servant, and was made in the likeness of men. And being found in fashion as a man, he humbled himself, and became obedient unto death, even the death of the cross. Now don't minimize that condescension, friends. After all, who was this Creator God? John 1:1 tells us that Christ was the Creator. In the beginning was the Word, and the Word was with God, and the Word was God. All things were made by Him, and without Him was not anything made that was made. And the Word was made flesh and dwelt among us. Well, these verses tell us plainly that Jesus was that active agent by whom the worlds were framed. He did not need to bow to anyone, friends. He upheld the universe. His hand had hung those billions of stars in space. Glorious angels, billions and billions of them, prostrated before Him and sang, "Holy, holy, holy." Then suddenly into that calm and peaceful picture of an orderly universe, one note of discord appeared. One tiny speck of a world rebelled against God. One world so tiny that it could almost be lost among the systems nearby. It became a renegade. Other worlds moved at His bidding, but this one alone resisted and disobeyed. But God was not satisfied with 100 billion worlds that obeyed His voice. He longed to save that one lost world from perishing, and so the plan of redemption went into effect. One who had sat on the throne, the one who had controlled the planets and their courses, suddenly appeared now as a baby in the manger of Bethlehem. Oh, it was the greatest night this world ever knew. Angels sang together over the plains of Judea. What a night it was for the sin-shackled race who had been waiting for this deliverance. And what brought the Son of God down to that stable of Judea, friends? Did He know what He was doing? Did He understand that the people would beat Him and hate Him and then finally put Him to death? Did He know about the lonely nights and the weary days? Of course He did. Romans 5, verse 8. But God commendeth His love toward us, and that while we were yet sinners, Christ died for us. Oh, listen, He saw the entire path that was laid out before Him when He left that throne. He understood the demon spirit that possessed this world. He knew there would be nobody to stand with Him through that bitter experience of Gethsemane, but He came anyway. He came because He loved us. He loved you and He loved me. He was not just interested in one world, but even in one person, one individual. And suppose you had been the only soul in need of redemption. Christ would have died for you alone. Isaiah 53:5, but He was wounded for our transgressions. He was bruised for our iniquities. The chastisement of our peace was upon Him, and with His stripes we're healed. Why, friends, you and I can't measure the power of that love that constrained Jesus to live and suffer for 33.5 years on this sinful earth. We have no time to mention the seemingly unbearable provocations at war on Him. His whole life was spent in errands of mercy. He traversed the hills and the valleys, healing, raising the dead, comforting the poor, preaching the gospel. His mission was to seek and to save that which was lost. Whole villages were left behind without a trace of disease. His presence caused devils to flee, sickness to vanish. The sinful and selfish became pure and humble. Oh, I wish we had time to dwell on that wonderful life in more detail. But we must hurry quickly over the years and consider the crowning climax of His ministry here on this earth. Almost everyone knows, of course, that Jesus died on the cross. But few understand the real cause of His death. Listen, friends, Jesus did not die the death of another martyr. He did not die because of the nails in His hands, the spear in His side, or the thorns on His head. His life was crushed out by the weight of the sin of the world. Jesus actually died of a broken heart. The physical suffering was nothing compared with the awful anguish of separation from His Father. In 1 Peter 2:24, it says, "Who His own self bare our sins in His own body on the tree, that we, being dead to sin, should live unto righteousness, by whose stripes ye were healed." Imagine, if you can, the indescribable suffering of that experience. Jesus had never sinned in His life, though He was tempted in all points as you and I. There was no sin in Him, but He took upon Him the sins of others and entered into the dark experience of separation from God. He endured the death which every sinner should have tasted in order that a way of escape could be made for all. Because the wages of sin was death, Only death could satisfy the claims of that broken law. Because He died in our stead, we can accept His death as our very own. And God will also consider that the price has been paid for us, and the law satisfied in its claims on us. Now somebody might well raise the question, how could one innocent man take the place of a whole world of guilty men in meeting the requirements of that death sentence? And I answer, no man could have done it except one. Doubtless angels would have been glad to take Jesus' place, but He alone could make atonement. And here's the reason for this. Your atonement, you see, is the readjustment of jarred relations between two persons or parties. And in the case under consideration, the two parties were God and man. God the wronged and man the wronger. And all that justice required is an adequate expiation of the offense. And that could be accomplished by just letting the offender die. That would be justice. But if that doesn't happen, then the offended one must be willing to forgive the one who committed the wrong. And this is no longer justice, but mercy. Now suppose I cancel a debt. I lose the amount. If I forgive a blow, I consent to the injury that it caused me. If I pardon an insult, I suffer patiently and silently the pain it causes my heart. Listen, justice says an eye for an eye and a tooth for a tooth. That which a man inflicted, that he suffers. But forgiveness is the very opposite of this. Forgiveness cancels all injury at its own expense. In other words, the innocent must agree to suffer in place of the guilty if there is to be an atonement. For forgiveness not only foregoes the penalty which could legally be exacted, but also agrees to suffer any injuries which the wrong caused. Now let's try to illustrate it this way. If a murdered man could forgive his murderer from the grave, he would be, in effect, consenting to his own death, unavenged, so that the murderer might be exempt from punishment. Because, friends, you see, every act of forgiveness is an actual act of substitution. The one sinned against substitutes himself as a bearer of the consequences of sin, which act relieves the guilty person. That's why, if I forgive somebody a debt, then I suffer the loss of the money that's owed to me in order that the person who owes it to me wouldn't have to pay it. If I forgive a person who gives me a blow, I'm agreeing to suffer the pain of that blow instead of demanding that the person who gave it to me suffer the same blow. You see, justice says an eye for an eye and a tooth for a tooth, but forgiveness says no. You forgive him by substituting yourself to take the consequences of his sin so that he goes free and doesn't have to suffer that penalty. Now, let's apply this to the atonement, friends. Christ was the one sinned against. He may bear the awful consequences of the guilt and thus acquire power to forgive. His incarnation was essential so that he could enter the experience of death. What Christ did of his own accord pays the penalty, satisfies the law, delivers the transgressor, all because the exhaustive penalty was borne by Jesus. He's free to forgive because he bore the full consequences of sin. And if it's morally wrong for the innocent to suffer in place of the guilty, then all forgiveness is forever impossible and morally wrong. But who'll say that it's wrong to forgive? Who has known the joy of being forgiven? Oh, friends, the love of God for us, as it's been revealed in the wonderful plan of salvation. Have you accepted Jesus as your Lord and Savior? Have you taken advantage of that great plan of salvation that brought Jesus down to die in your place? Open your hearts now and receive Him if you haven't done it, friends. What a wonderful Savior we have. He's willing to give you the benefit of His life while He bears the penalty of your sin.
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Jesus is really Lord. Lord of all. I've quit all struggles.

0: have this attitude in yourselves, which was also in Christ Jesus, who, although he was God, he did not demand or cling to his rights as God, but he laid aside his mighty power and glory, taking the disguise of a servant, and became just like men. And he humbled himself even further, going so far as dying a criminal's death on a cross.
1: What is this thing I feel?

0: 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The answer.
1: Testing, testing. Okay, ready. Dear Diary, the teacher of my health class at school wants us to keep a record of what we do to stay healthy each day. So here goes. Today, I stood on the playground and breathed deeply 6 times, which some kids thought was kind of dumb because I was playing soccer at the time and my team was losing. What they didn't know was that breathing deeply helps relax you and makes you smarter. Breathing deeply fills your blood with oxygen, and that oxygen goes to your brain and muscles and makes them work better. Trust me, my team needed to work better right about then. So there I was, breathing deeply, when the ball comes flying out of the sky and hits me right on the head. That made me so embarrassed, I went over and kicked it as hard as I could. That ball flew down to the end of the field and bounced right into the net. Goal! Now, I'm not saying that breathing deeply will help your soccer game, but it will reduce your stress and make your organs healthier. My health teacher said it can even reduce your blood pressure, which I really needed at that time. You see, when I got embarrassed and kicked the ball, I kinda kicked it in the wrong direction, and it went right into my own net. Yep, that's right. I scored a goal for the other team. They were very happy and congratulated me. My team wasn't so thrilled. What did I learn today? Breathing deeply is good. But if a ball hits you on the head and makes you embarrassed, don't kick it.
2: 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During Creation Week, He established a health plan for every creature on earth. 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

0: That the Speedwell left England on May the 30th, 1656, bound for Boston, is not remarkable. That there were 8 Quakers on board was. Quakers were despised in Massachusetts. Banned, actually. Not because they were bad people or even had anti-biblical beliefs. Their crime was being different, and even the Puritans who'd fled Europe in search of religious freedom didn't like different. Quakers had been persecuted in England, and in the New World they were banished, beaten, humiliated, whipped, tortured, some had an ear cut off, and some were executed. If that appalls you, and of course it shouldn't surprise you. Because when religious people are in control of a country or a colony, they tend to become very intolerant. We see it around the world, and according to the Bible, history will repeat. Revelation 13:15 says, "And he had power to give life unto the image of the beast, that the image of the beast should both speak and cause that as many as would not worship the image of the beast should be killed." That shouldn't seem unbelievable because it's the story of human history. Even religious people act like devils at times. Give them unbridled control and they'll often want to remake others in their own image. It'd be great if everyone believed the same thing, provided it was the truth. But in matters of faith, people must be free to believe what they choose to believe. God is a God of liberty, not coercion. You don't have to agree with someone's belief, but you must respect their right to believe how they choose to believe. That right was bestowed upon individuals by God. Be very careful about demanding that others believe how you do, and be careful of authorities who do the same. John Bradshaw, It Is Written.
1: When I'm worried and perplexed, when

Heavens Declares back on the air. This is Jim Burr sharing the heavens, the universe. There have been movies made and books written that states the U.S. never went to the moon. It's a good way to make money. And when I travel, people ask me and they throw up, well, how come we couldn't see any stars in the video? How come the flag didn't move? How come, you know, they got all these things that they're really sure we did not go to the moon? Actually, I thoroughly believe we went to the moon. I think we now have evidence. In fact, NASA, because there was so much publicity over this that we never went to the moon, NASA has gone back and started photographing some of the objects on the moon. We have pictures, actually, of Apollo 14 and Apollo 17. We can show you footprints of the astronauts that left the capsule and went over to place mirrors on the planet where they went back and forth. You actually see a trail, a path of footprints where they went. So I think we have proof that we did go to the moon. They have these mirrors on the moon where we can actually measure the distance from the Earth to the moon, actually from the center. They're measuring the center of the Earth to the center of the moon to an accuracy of 1 millimeter. And so, of course, those mirrors had to be placed very accurately there. There are many other arguments to prove that we went to the moon. We were in a battle, a space race with the Russians. If we did not go to the moon, the Russians would have been first to say this was done in Hollywood. Of course, in 1969, we didn't have Photoshop. We didn't have the kind of visual stuff today that can things would be made to look like they're not. We've been talking about science in the classroom. We've been talking about learning about the universe and how many doubts we have and things that are really unclear. I mean, one of the problems is this stuff in space is so far away. To look to the center of our galaxy and figure out if there's a black hole there, I mean, where it takes light about 30-some thousand years just for light to get from the center of our galaxy to us. And so that's one of the problems. And like Astronomy Magazine said, people who study black holes are cosmic magicians. These things are so far away, it's really hard to really get a good handle on it. But we've been talking in our last few programs about how much we don't know about the universe. And of course, the cry that we hear throughout the United States is, we want science, something we can test, and yet we've been showing how much of it is untestable. Astronomers are knocked on their head, you know, because of new discoveries, and the books are obsolete. You'll read books that say that, you know, if your books are written before July of 2010, you know, they're obsolete, you know, because of what we have learned. So we're constantly learning. You would not teach astronomy from a magazine, you know, for a book that was 25 years old. So we've been talking about a class situation where we're going to try to teach different things about the universe to our class. So class today, our question is, what do we know for sure about the universe? Well, science tells us that 96% of the universe is unknowable. That's because 96% of the universe cannot be seen. And I find it interesting in Colossians 2, verse 3, it says, in him are hid all the treasures of wisdom and knowledge. And Job 9:9 says, his ways are past finding out. You know, the Bible tells us that as high as the heavens are above the earth are God's ways above our ways. As high as the heavens are above the earth are God's thoughts above our thoughts. He says, my ways are not your ways, neither are my thoughts your thoughts. We cannot comprehend the universe. We cannot comprehend these vast distances. As HMS Richards said, the mind collapses when we start thinking about these distances, the farthest galaxy being 13 maybe billion light years away. And we can't even comprehend a billion or even a light year, which is like 6 trillion miles. So we just wanted to do this and have a little bit of fun and didn't want to offend anybody, but to me, the evidence is that the Bible actually may be more testable than science is. There was a really interesting statement from Richard Dawkins. Richard Dawkins says, I shall not be surprised if in the next few years chemists report that they have successfully midwifed a new origin of life in the lab. Now, I'm not quite sure what midwife is. It must be helping elements to develop some form of life, but he's saying in the next few years he thinks that chemists will be able to midwife a new origin of life in the lab. And I've had some fun with this in some of my television programs that I've been doing. But what Richard Dawkins is telling us

says that we're not smart enough today to midwife a new origin of life, but in the future we might be smart enough to midwife life and prove that it takes intelligence to create life or midwife life. Now, what's interesting, we have been using these statements from people who believe in evolution to the point that the evolutionists are upset over that. We're killing them with many of their own statements. The cry has gone out in the evolutionary circles that they should be careful with their rhetoric because people who believe in creation are killing them with their own rhetoric. And so the message has gone out. Don't say that this discovery knocks the scientists on their head. Don't say that this violates all standard physics. Don't say that this discovery is true. We know less than nothing. The message has gone out and said, what we should be saying is this discovery adds new light. This will not give the creationists ammunition to demolish the evolutionary theory. But folks, you know, what is the evidence? Because Darwinian evolution would say that we're all here through mutation and natural selection. As the genes mutate, we're mutating upward, mutation and natural selection. Actually, we see very little, if any, evolution of upward mutation. The only argument they have seems to be sickle cell anemia and the peppered moths. That seems to be the best they can do for upward mutation. But how do you go from a warm little pond? How do the genes in a warm little pond decide whether they're going to be garlic or cinnamon or oregano for your pizza or chocolate for your hot fudge or chili pepper or a mango or a pecan or a kangaroo or a bat that can find mosquitoes in the dark with their radar system? Imagine evolving a radar system of the bat that is so sensitive they can find a mosquito in the dark. I mean, this was supposedly all came in the human eye. The complexity of the eye, you could look at dragonflies, which would have 30,000 lenses in their compound eyes. They have compound eyes that have 30,000 lenses on each side of their head, and they're symmetrical. You know, they don't have four here and 21 over on that side. They're even, they're symmetrical. They're lenses, they're connected with optic nerves. You could spend a lifetime just studying the chemistry of eyesight. You probably could spend many lifetimes studying just that simple thing, the chemistry of eyesight. I have to, you know, go along with the evidence that there is no beneficial upward mutation of the gene pool. It was an interesting article from Scripps Institute, and this is from Jeffrey Botta. And he said, today, as we leave the 20th century, we still face the biggest unsolved problem that we had when we entered the 20th century. How did life originate? And he goes on to say, the simplest cell constitutes a mechanism unimaginably more complex than any machine ever thought up, let alone constructed by man. Yes, the living cell is more complex than New York City at rush hour. What is going on at New York City at rush hour? How many people, how many cabs, how many cell phones, you know, how many text messages, how many television radio programs, how many elevators and all this kind of stuff. They say the living cell. Scientific America says that the living cell is so complex that even with our supercomputers, we may never be able to fully synthesize the living cell. You know, when Darwin wrote his Origin of the Species, he thought the cell was just some little bit of goo, protoplasm. But we now know that these cells are like little factories, like cities of complexity that we may never be able to fully synthesize the living cell. Well, what's interesting, the Bible makes claims that we could test. The Bible says there was a flood, and we see evidence of floods. Not only that, we see stories and legends around the world. Dr. Aaron Smith of the University of Greensboro collected a complete history of the literature of Noah's Ark, and he found 80,000 works in 72 languages about the flood. I have a block of limestone that has a fossil fish in that limestone. And on one side alone, I can count four fish in a one-inch block of limestone that are flat as a sheet of paper. If you have a flood, the Bible says the fountains of the deep open up and cover creatures with this sediment, with this all this different kinds of soil. Put a fish on the beach
and see how, if he turns to a fossil. They will be gone in 2 days. The bugs, the worms, the birds are going to eat it. But if you cover it with, in this case, limestone, you see evidence that the flood, that we can have confidence in the flood. What's interesting, the Bible says that God formed man out of the dust of the ground. And Carl Sagan says, you're stardust. So look at what man's made of. If we look at our body as oxygen, 65%, carbon, 18%, hydrogen, nitrogen, calcium, phosphorus, and we look at what was made in the Big Bang, because Carl Sagan says, you know, we're stardust, so we look in the Big Bang, they tell us, at least, that they think hydrogen, helium, deuterium, lithium, trace amounts of beryllium were produced in the Big Bang. We do not see that in our bodies. So one more piece of evidence here that I can trust the Bible, like it says, man was made out of the dust of the ground. If you look at the compounds in the dirt, I'm sure it's going to make a difference where you dig for dirt, but actually, what we see in the dirt really fits much better the elements that are in your body than the stuff that comes from the stars. As Carl Sagan says, your stardust, hydrogen, helium, deuterium, lithium, and trace amounts of beryllium. So, you know, I just see confidence in the Bible. And I believe that intelligence design may be more scientific than evolution. Because once again, the Bible tells us the animals produce after their kind. Evolution tells us just evolution just happens. It happens. It happens millions of times, millions of times. Yet we could take an egg from a cat and a sperm from a dog, everything necessary for life, an egg and a sperm, and it won't work because the Bible says the animals produce after their kind. And so I have to go with the Bible. I see a lot of evidence there. And we're constantly learning, and our books are constantly being outdated in the things that we see in the universe. I want to thank you again for listening.

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0: Welcome to today's reading from the Bible, the Word of God. Thy word is a lamp unto my feet and a light unto my path.
1: Psalm 101, a psalm of David. I will sing of mercy and justice to you, O Lord. I will sing praises. I will behave wisely in a perfect way. Oh, when will you come to me? I will walk within my house with a perfect heart. I will set nothing wicked before my eyes. I hate the work of those who fall away. It shall not cling to me. A perverse heart shall depart from me. I will not know wickedness. Whoever secretly slanders his neighbor, him I will destroy. The one who has a haughty look and a proud heart, him I will not endure. My eyes shall be on the faithful of the land, that they may dwell with me. He who walks in a perfect way, he shall serve me. He who works deceit shall not dwell within my house. He who tells lies shall not continue in my presence. Early I will destroy all the wicked of the land, that I may cut off all the evildoers from the city of the Lord.
0: That's our Bible reading from the Old Testament for today. Now from the New Testament.
1: The First Epistle of Paul to the Corinthians, chapter 14. Pursue love and desire spiritual gifts, but especially that you may prophesy. For he who speaks in a tongue does not speak to men, but to God. For no one understands him. However, in the Spirit he speaks mysteries. But he who prophesies speaks edification and exhortation and comfort to men. He who speaks in a tongue edifies himself, but he who prophesies edifies the church. I wish you all spoke with tongues, but even more that you prophesied, for he who prophesies is greater than he who speaks with tongues, unless indeed he interprets, that the church may receive edification. But now, brethren, if I come to you speaking with tongues, what shall I profit you unless I speak to you either by revelation, by knowledge, by prophesying, or by teaching? Even things without life, whether flute or harp, when they make a sound, unless they make a distinction in the sounds, how will it be known what is piped or played? For if the trumpet makes an uncertain sound, who will prepare for battle? So likewise you, unless you utter by the tongue words easy to understand, how will it be known what is spoken? For you will be speaking into the air. There are, it may be, so many kinds of languages in the world, and none of them is without significance. Therefore, if I do not know the meaning of the language, I shall be a foreigner to him who speaks, and he who speaks will be a foreigner to me. Even so you, since you are zealous for spiritual gifts, let it be for the edification of the church that you seek to excel. Therefore, let him who speaks in a tongue pray that he may interpret. For if I pray in a tongue, my spirit prays, but my understanding is unfruitful. What is the conclusion then? I will pray with the Spirit, and I will also pray with the understanding. I will sing with the Spirit, and I will also sing with the understanding. Otherwise, if you bless with the Spirit, how will he who occupies the place of the uninformed say Amen at your giving of thanks, since he does not understand what you say? For you indeed give thanks well, but the other is not edified. I thank my God, I speak with tongues more than you all. Yet in the church I would rather speak 5 words with my understanding, that I may teach others also, than 10,000 words in a tongue. Brethren, do not be children in understanding. However, in malice be babes, but in understanding be mature. In the law it is written, with men of other tongues and other lips I will speak to this people, and yet for all that they will not hear me, says the Lord. Therefore tongues are for a sign, not to those who believe, but to unbelievers. But prophesying is not for unbelievers, but for those who believe. Therefore, if the whole church comes together in one place, and all speak with tongues, and there come in those who are uninformed or unbelievers, will they not say that you are out of your mind? But if all prophesy, and an unbeliever or an uninformed person comes in, he is convinced by all, he is convicted by all. And thus the secrets of his heart are revealed. And so, falling down on his face, he will worship God and report that God is truly among you. How is it then, brethren? Whenever you come together, each of you has a psalm, has a teaching, has a tongue, has a revelation, has an interpretation. Let all things be done for edification. If anyone speaks in a tongue, let there be two, or at the most three, each in turn, and let one interpret. But if there is no interpreter, let him keep silent in church, and let him speak to himself and to God. Let two or three prophets speak, and let the others judge. But if anything is revealed to another who sits by, let the first keep silent. For you can all prophesy one by one, that all may learn and all may be encouraged. And the spirits of the prophets are subject to the prophets. For God is not the author of confusion, but of peace, as in all the churches of the saints. Let your women keep silent in the churches, for they are not permitted to speak, but they are to be submissive, as the law also says. And if they want to learn something, let them ask their own husbands at home, for it is shameful for women to speak in church. Or did the word of God come originally from you? Or was it you only that it reached? If anyone thinks himself to be a prophet or spiritual, let him acknowledge that the things which I write to you are the commandments of the Lord. But if anyone is ignorant, let him be ignorant. Therefore, brethren, desire earnestly to prophesy, and do not forbid to speak with tongues. Let all things be done decently and in order.

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All 66 books of Scripture are given by inspiration of God and are profitable for doctrine, for reproof, for correction, for instruction in righteousness, that the man of God may be perfect, thoroughly furnished unto all good works. 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

That the Speedwell left England on May the 30th, 1656, bound for Boston, is not remarkable. That there were 8 Quakers on board was. Quakers were despised in Massachusetts. Banned, actually. Not because they were bad people or even had anti-biblical beliefs. Their crime was being different, and even the Puritans who'd fled Europe in search of religious freedom didn't like different. Quakers had been persecuted in England, and in the New World they were banished, beaten, humiliated, whipped, tortured, some had an ear cut off, and some were executed. If that appalls you, and of course it shouldn't surprise you. Because when religious people are in control of a country or a colony, they tend to become very intolerant. We see it around the world, and according to the Bible, history will repeat. Revelation 13:15 says, "And he had power to give life unto the image of the beast, that the image of the beast should both speak and cause that as many as would not worship the image of the beast should be killed." That shouldn't seem unbelievable because it's the story of human history. Even religious people act like devils at times. Give them unbridled control and they'll often want to remake others in their own image. It'd be great if everyone believed the same thing, provided it was the truth. But in matters of faith, people must be free to believe what they choose to believe. God is a God of liberty, not coercion. You don't have to agree with someone's belief, but you must respect their right to believe how they choose to believe. That right was bestowed upon individuals by God. Be very careful about demanding that others believe how you do, and be careful of authorities who do the same. John Bradshaw, It Is Written.

0: you with us, but we are also grateful to have the author of this quarter's Sabbath School lesson with us, and that's Nina Acheson. She is a curriculum specialist and an author. Nina, welcome back again.
1: Thank you so much. It's great to be here.
0: You've led us on quite the journey so far on how to grow in a relationship with God, something that we all need, regardless of where we may be in our walk with Him. We all need to grow. This week, we're looking at repentance and forgiveness. What role do repentance and forgiveness play in a healthy, vibrant relationship with God? We know we need the Bible. We know we need prayer. We know the challenge of sin. What about repentance and forgiveness? How does that fit into what we've covered so far, what we've studied so far?
1: Yeah, you know, I think it's very easy for us to get so busy and distracted that we allow sin to be part of our lives. And perhaps we don't realize that we're living with small sins in our lives often. You know, we sin, we talked about sin last week. We sin every day. We need the grace of Christ every day. And an example that I included in this week's lesson was a story about a woman. She has a family, she's a very busy mum, and it's Sabbath morning and she's rushing around trying to get ready for church. There's potluck and she quickly puts a roast on, like a lentil roast, because she didn't have time on Friday to make it. Then she thinks, oh no, I forgot to iron my husband's shirt. So she goes and irons the shirt. And then she goes and takes a shower, and she realizes the bathroom sink's dirty, and so she gets a disinfectant wipe and wipes it down. And then she realizes her child has wet the bed, so she changes the sheets of the bed. And then suddenly it hits her. She's doing all of this on Sabbath morning. The point of the story is not to highlight what we should and shouldn't do on Sabbath, although that's an important topic. But really, this woman eventually realizes, I could have been spending some time this morning with Jesus in His Word, preparing my heart to meet with Him. And instead, she's rushing around doing all of these things. And this particular person, when I spoke to her, she just kind of, it was a real eye-opener. She actually fell on her knees and said, Lord, I'm sorry. I'm sorry that I've actually allowed these things to inhibit my connection with You, my relationship with You. And she had a moment of genuine repentance. And then she said she started to have some tears because it was almost as though she could feel the embrace of God saying, I forgive you. It was almost as though His robe of beautiful, perfect robe of righteousness was placed around her. And I mean, this is just a simple story to illustrate a point that I think it is sometimes hard for us in our rush of life to notice the things that do come in and hinder our time with God, that start to break down that relationship with Him. And so it's interesting. We've got a sequence here, and I'm wondering if you can read the first passage that really unpacks, that the Bible unpacks what God is asking and offering for us to do when it comes to repentance. The first Bible passage, actually, I'll read. It's in Isaiah 64, verse 6. But we are all like an unclean thing, and all our righteousnesses are like filthy rags. We all fade as a leaf, and our iniquities, like the wind, have taken us away. So even the good acts that we do are filthy rags in God's eyes. The next verse that I'd like us to read is Zechariah 3, chapter 3, verses 3 and 4.
0: Now Joshua was clothed with filthy garments and was standing before the angel. Then he answered and spoke to those who stood before him, saying, take away the filthy garments from him. And to him he said, see, I have removed your iniquity from you, and I will clothe you with rich robes.
1: This is beautiful. This is, first of all, we realize that we are dirty, that our righteousness is like filthy rags in God's sight. The second passage tells us that He will clothe us with a robe. And the third passage I'd like to read is from Isaiah 61, verse 10. I will greatly rejoice in the Lord. My soul shall be joyful in my God. For He has clothed me with the garments of salvation. He has covered me with the robe of righteousness. As a bridegroom decks himself with ornaments, and as a bride adorns herself with jewels. So that robe of righteousness is, I believe, the most expensive, precious piece of clothing we could ever have. And

0: I wonder for all of us to just pause for a moment and consider, when did we last realize our filthy rags that we were wearing? When did we last pause and say, with genuine repentance, Lord, I need you. I need that robe of righteousness. And I repent of these things, these distractions, these sins that are weighing me down. When did we last accept that gift of his robe of righteousness?
1: For many, I think it's probably been a little while, or too long at the very least. You know, speaking of repentance, as we look at the Bible, many of the biblical prophets called people to repentance and ultimately back to a surrendered life with God. What does that look like, the process of going from repentance back to where it is that we're supposed to be with God?
0: It's true. We know that John the Baptist, he was, of course, a very bold, faithful prophet, and his appeal was, repent, for the kingdom of heaven is at hand, Matthew 3, verse 2. And Jesus also said in Mark 1:15, the time is fulfilled and the kingdom of heaven is at hand. Repent and believe in the gospel. And so both of these, both John the Baptist and Jesus, and indeed other prophets, called their listening, the audience, to repentance because the heaven, the kingdom of God was at hand. And that is true for us as well today, of course. I think it's easy for us to be prompted by the Holy Spirit sometimes, but to just ignore that little voice, that still small voice. Our hearts should be moved because that's what the Holy Spirit does. He moves upon our hearts and he stirs us to realize the sin that's separating us in our relationship with God. And at that point, we have a choice to make. Will I repent? Will I feel that separation? Is my relationship with Jesus so precious that I don't want anything to come between us? Or do we just get so busy? Do we get distracted by other things that we just put that little voice aside? And I don't know. I think it's easy to also justify our actions. I think, you know, I watch people sometimes interact, and I think sometimes they might feel a little bit of remorse, but then they kind of quickly flip and justify their actions. It's easy for us to think that we are in the right, and yet it's so important to listen to that still small voice, the Holy Spirit prompting us, which leads to repentance.
1: So, delving just a little bit deeper into repentance, I think we want to grow spiritually. We want to experience progress in our lives with God. We want to draw closer to Him. We want to more clearly reflect His character in our lives. That doesn't happen on our own. We can't do it. But repentance plays some role in that process of spiritual growth. Where does repentance fit into that, and why is it so important?
0: Yeah, you know, I think there's a difference between feeling sad about consequences and actually feeling true repentance. You know, I think with little children, sometimes parents can discipline. You know, we're both parents of our own families. We've probably experienced this ourselves. When we put a boundary in place with our child, I guess we can think about that, you know, the law of God is in our context. And then when they break that boundary, we have a consequence. Sometimes that consequence can lead to a real, oh, mummy, I'm so sorry I did that. Or it can be a, oh, I don't like that consequence. It's not true repentance when it's remorse about the or frustration about having to receive the consequence. In fact, Ellen White in The Desire of Ages, she talks about this. She says in page 300, we often sorrow because our evil deeds bring unpleasant consequences to ourselves, but this is not repentance. Real sorrow for sin is the result of the working of the Holy Spirit. By every sin, Jesus is wounded afresh. We mourn for the sins that have brought anguish upon him. Such mourning will lead to the renunciation of sin. And I think it's a really important point to consider is that every time I sin, I'm hurting myself and others But most of all, I'm hurting Jesus. That is why he went to the cross, to deal with those sins, to bear those sins, to resolve those sins in my life. And he gives a free gift of grace. I mean, it's just extraordinary what he does for us. So, you know, the process of spiritual growth, I think it's helpful to talk about these things, to understand what Jesus went through, for our eyes to look to him. Because when we do, it hurts us more. We think, oh, I don't want to go back to those sins that so easily enslave me, because I don't want to hurt my best friend and I don't want to put a barrier in my relationship with him.
1: So we want to experience genuine repentance, not the sorrow for the consequence,
0: right?
1: But the genuine deep sorrow for the sin. What if a person wants to repent? What does that look like? Walk us through what repentance is, what makes it up.
0: I've already somewhat touched on this, but Romans chapter 2, verse 4 talks about how the goodness and kindness of God leads us to repentance. But real repentance actually involves two steps. The first involves sincere pain that we have committed this sin. You know, sincere pain, sorrow for what we've done to hurt Jesus and to hurt others and ourselves. And the second step is to actually abandon that sin, to say, Lord, please forgive me. This is the repentance. Please forgive me. I need you to cover me. And I don't want to go back to that sin. I don't know if you've ever met anyone, you know, a child or even an adult perhaps, who feels remorse over something, but then they just keep doing the same thing over and over. You know, I don't think that is true repentance, because when we really see how much each sin hurts our Savior, we want to turn away from it. And so, yes, real remorse and then a turning away from sin.
1: So two very significant steps in genuine repentance. And it's important, as you said, to differentiate the two, from genuine from maybe the surface variety. We're going to come back to this because we're looking at repentance and forgiveness. But if somebody wants to dig a little bit deeper into this subject, there is a companion book. Tell us a little bit about that companion book.
0: There is. This book is called Growing in a Relationship with God, the same title as the quarterly. It has the same weekly topics. And for any of our viewers who would like to go a little deeper beyond the quarterly, I invite you to take a copy of this book, to order a copy. And I'm sure that you'll be blessed by what you read here.
1: You will find that book at itiswritten.shop. Again, itiswritten.shop. Just look for the companion book to this quarter's Sabbath School lesson. We're going to be back in just a moment as we continue looking at repentance and forgiveness here on Sabbath School, brought to you by It Is Written.
2: It's so important that if you don't do it, there's no way you'll have eternal life. It's something that confronts everyone frequently, and without it, life simply wouldn't run well. So how do you practice forgiveness even when you're wronged, mistreated, and hurt? Don't miss Forgiveness, Preparation for Eternity, and discover that the forgiveness God grants you, you can extend to others. Hear inspiring stories of forgiveness and understand how you can forgive under the most challenging circumstances. How do you forgive a spouse, a former spouse, or something that happened years ago that you've never been able to forget? What about forgiving yourself? And how can you be sure to experience God's forgiveness even when you're convinced you've gone too far? Forgiveness, Preparation for Eternity, brought to you by It Is Written TV.
1: At It Is Written, we are passionate about studying the Word of God, and we encourage you to be serious about it as well. 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
1: Welcome back to Sabbath School, brought to you by It Is Written. We're talking today about growing in a relationship with God, and specifically the roles that repentance and forgiveness play. Nina, we've kind of walked through what repentance looks like and the steps, that sorrow for sin and the turning away from that sin. What might prevent us from taking those steps, from coming to the Lord with a repentant heart? What are some of those obstacles that stand in our way?
0: I think perhaps the first and maybe biggest obstacle is when we push the Holy Spirit's promptings away. And that could happen because we just are indulging in sin too much. We don't want to listen to it. It could be because we're too busy. We cling to that independent spirit, that unsurrendered spirit. But what happens is that when we do that, we start to drift away from God, and we start to cling to that sin and probably immerse ourselves in other sins as well. And then we start to feel bad inside. We don't have peace, and we're living this sinful life. Of course, the Holy Spirit continues to strive with us until it comes to a point where he can no longer speak to our minds. But the alternative is, of course, that we listen to the Holy Spirit's promptings and we come to Jesus as we are. Remember that Jesus doesn't expect us to come perfectly. We cannot do that. We come with our sins, we lay them at his feet, and he puts his robe of righteousness around us, and we know and feel God's mercy, his grace, his love, and he draws us closer to him and he forgives us. I think a beautiful verse that we can remember is 2 Peter 3, verse 9. The Lord is not slack concerning his promise, as some count slackness, but is long-suffering toward us, not willing that any should perish, but that all should come to repentance. And so the Lord strives with every one of us. He doesn't leave us in our sinful state. And he's so kind and merciful and good. And I think we shouldn't feel like it's impossible to overcome sin. You know, really, all we need to do is to respond to what he's already done for us.
1: Speaking of responding to what he's already done for us, most people, I think, want to repent. Like somewhere yes. deep down, there's this desire to live right, to have a right life, to be in a right relationship with God. What is it that draws us to want to repent? How does that happen?
0: Yeah, we've kind of touched on it already. Really, it's responding to the Holy Spirit, as we've talked about. It's really when we say, oh, Lord, here I am again. Be merciful to me, a sinner. And we read about people in the Bible that said this, you know, in Luke 18. And this is because God is already working in us. And as the branches abide in the vine, we spoke about that abiding from John 15. When we're abiding, we sense when anything is coming between, and we can respond to the Holy Spirit, and we try to remove those barriers really daily. But I think it's true that before God even starts working in us, the Holy Spirit's striving, and our burdens are indeed lifted at Calvary. That's what we know. Jesus is very near. And so my encouragement to our viewers and to all of us is to not stay at a distance from the cross, not to glance at God from a distance in our busy lives, but to run to Jesus and to say to Jesus, take my sins. As you've told us, Lord, in Revelation chapter 3 with the Laodicean church, as we discussed, he wants to exchange them for his righteousness. And so it's a beautiful invitation. And in addition to this, there are some amazing promises that we can claim. And I think let's read them now.
1: For the wages of sin is death, but the gift of God is eternal life in Christ Jesus our Lord.
0: Another beautiful passage is 2 Corinthians 12, verse 9. And he said to me, "My grace is sufficient for you, for my strength is made perfect in weakness. Therefore, most gladly, I would rather boast in my infirmities than the power of Christ may rest upon me." So even though we're weak, he is gracious. And even though we deserve death, God offers us life, as you read. Another one, Romans 5, verse 21.
1: So that as sin reigned in death, even so grace might reign through righteousness to eternal life through Jesus Christ our Lord.
0: So the more we need him, the more he offers us grace. I mean, we're talking about a God here who is not saying, "Let me see how little grace I can give you. Do you really deserve it?" It's just not like that. He's got this abounding grace. And the more we sin, the more he offers us grace. I mean, this is just such a precious, hope-filled message. The last verse that I would like to read is from Romans 5, verse 8, which says, "But God demonstrates his own love towards us, in that while we were still sinners, Christ died for us." I mean, what an amazing, loving God. It's just incredible. So Christ's grace is what we need when we feel the weight of sin. And I think these promises, we can claim these promises when we feel as though it's our sins are heavy. We can turn to the promises of Scripture and claim these as our prayers.
1: Nina, there's a parable in Matthew chapter 22. You can find it in verses 1 through 14, where Jesus talks about a fine linen robe. What's the purpose, the message in this parable that Jesus tells, and why is it relevant to us today?
0: Yeah, this is an interesting parable about a banquet where the master invites his servants to go and call many people to come to the banquet. And not everyone comes. And we see here that there was one man who came to the banquet who was not wearing a wedding garment. And Jesus calls the man without the robe. He actually calls him friend. And despite the fact that he's not wearing this wedding garment, they must have had some kind of relationship. What strikes me about this is Jesus' response to him. I mean, even though he was cast out of the banquet, the fact that Jesus still said friend, it actually reminds me of when Jesus called Judas friend when Judas betrayed him. And so really what this tells us is that it's up to us to step away from that relationship with Jesus. We are the ones, by God's grace, hopefully none of us who are listening or you and I will ever step away, but it's the human response. It's God doesn't step away. He doesn't ever step away from us. And of course, that fine linen, that robe, represents the righteousness of Christ, his own unblemished character. We know that Adam and Eve had robes of light before they fell in the Garden of Eden. And after that, God replaced them with fig leaves and then an animal skin. But Jesus' sacrifice offers us, through his grace, this robe of righteousness. And we won't be able to stand before God without that robe. So we need to ask God for forgiveness on earth now, make that relationship right. We cannot do our own good works. That does not work. It's only by Jesus' merit and by his grace alone. And so his robe of righteousness, I believe, is the single greatest gift that we can receive. And it's the most expensive piece of clothing we'll ever own. So it's what we need if we want to be part and be involved in that wedding banquet that Jesus tells in the parable.
1: So we need that robe of righteousness. We can't manufacture it ourselves any more than Adam and Eve were able to manufacture their foliage outfits.
0: Right.
1: And it do the job. God said, nope, it's I need to provide it. Mm-hmm. And it's the same thing for us. We're getting down to the very end of this week's study. What are some other things that we might consider as we conclude today on this subject?
0: I think it's helpful for all of us to listen to the Holy Spirit's promptings and to have our ears attuned to the Spirit. And to do that, we need to ask for the Holy Spirit, a fresh outpouring every day for the Holy Spirit, and to ask, Lord, make my heart receptive to your promptings. to the things that are separating you from me. And then, of course, we need to respond to those promptings with genuine, real repentance. Come before the Lord and say, Lord, I'm sorry. I'm sorry for the things, for indulging in these things that separate me from you. Please shape me. Remove the desire for those things, Lord, and have genuine repentance. And thirdly, of course, to accept that gift of grace, to not stay in that wretched state and beat ourselves and think I'm not deserving of God's grace, but to actually realize that God offers his grace to every one of us, regardless of how sinful — we're all very sinful — but regardless of the things that we've done, to know that nothing can come between if we choose to accept that gift of grace. I'd like to leave a final prayer for us all, found in 2 Thessalonians 3:16. And it says, now may the Lord of peace himself give you peace always in every way. And viewers who are watching, Eric, for myself, this is my prayer, that the Lord of peace, he can give us peace, because when we are living in sin, we don't have peace. And yet when we come to Jesus, he gives us this perfect peace because of this exchange. And so, may you know peace, may I know peace, and may we live in that abiding close connection with our Savior.
1: Nina, thank you for leading us through today's subject once again. We've been looking at repentance and forgiveness this week. Next week, the subject is setbacks. What happens when we experience a setback? We're going to find that out and dive more deeply into it next week, and you are invited to join us. Because next week we're going to continue looking at this subject of growing in a relationship with God here on Sabbath School, brought to you by It Is Written.

That the Speedwell left England on May the 30th, 1656, bound for Boston is not remarkable. That there were 8 Quakers on board was. Quakers were despised in Massachusetts, banned actually, not because they were bad people or even had anti-biblical beliefs. Their crime was being different, and even the Puritans who'd fled Europe in search of religious freedom didn't like different. Quakers had been persecuted in England, and in the New World they were banished, beaten, humiliated, whipped, tortured, some had an ear cut off, and some were executed. If that appalls you, and of course it shouldn't surprise you. Because when religious people are in control of a country or a colony, they tend to become very intolerant. We see it around the world, and according to the Bible, history will repeat. Revelation 13:15 says, "And he had power to give life unto the image of the beast, that the image of the beast should both speak and cause that as many as would not worship the image of the beast should be killed." That shouldn't seem unbelievable because it's the story of human history. Even religious people act like devils at times. Give them unbridled control and they'll often want to remake others in their own image. It'd be great if everyone believed the same thing, provided it was the truth. But in matters of faith, people must be free to believe what they choose to believe. God is a God of liberty, not coercion. You don't have to agree with someone's belief, but you must respect their right to believe how they choose to believe. That right was bestowed upon individuals by God. Be very careful about demanding that others believe how you do, and be careful of authorities who do the same. John Bradshaw, It Is Written.

Welcome to Sabbath Worship on the Radio 74 International Networks. Enough of mere religion and more of Jesus, the Creator, Savior, and soon coming King. Today's speaker is Craig Gooden. His topic today

upon the hearts of those who are here. And let your manservant simply decrease. I thank you again in Jesus' precious, holy, and worthy name. Amen. The two scriptures that I'll be focusing on today is taken from the book of John, chapter 17, verse 1 to 3. And we also have John, chapter 6, verse 37. And Jesus said in John, chapter 17, verse 1 to 3, he's just on his way to Gethsemane. And he begins to pray. And the prayer they found is split into three sections. So they found that the first section, Jesus was praying for himself. In the second section of the prayer, he's pleading for the disciples. And in the third section, he's praying for all of the believers. And it starts with these few words here. It says, these words spake Jesus and lifted up his eyes to heaven and said, Father, the hour is come. Glorify thy Son, that thy Son also may glorify thee, as thou hast given him power over all flesh, that he should give eternal life to as many as thou hast given him. And this is life eternal, that they might know thee, the only true God, and Jesus Christ whom thou hast sent. The scriptures are talking about a group of people that Jesus recognizes that the Father has allowed to come into his sphere. And when we go over to John chapter 6, verse 37, we read that Jesus is saying, all that the Father giveth me shall do what? What will they do? All that the Father giveth me will come to me. And him that cometh to me, I will in no wise cast out. He will in no wise cast them out. Now, the beauty of this message is that Jesus is saying all can come to him. Every single one of us. And at times we may think, you know, well, I've been in church, I've followed him. You may even have been baptized, but your walk with him still needs to grow deeper. It still needs to grow deeper and is to empower each and every young person, every person who attends, to reclaim, firstly, their Adventist identity. Secondly, to become missionaries in their spheres of influence. And this doesn't mean, oh, you've got to try and find a flight to go some distant land where you don't know anybody. No, sometimes you need to be a missionary in your own home, in your workplaces, in your places of study, wherever it may be. And we're pleading that during these weekends, we believe that you will reclaim your Adventist identity and you will become missionaries in your spheres of influence, in every single place that you go. And that's the aim. That's why we want to have these weekends, and we called it Focus because we want to focus on specific local countries across Europe. The first session that we had was in Romania, and you had young people just flooding together into one location so that they could be blessed by hearing some powerful messages preached by God's servants. Encouraged to leave the event and to continue working after the event. We called it Focus because we want to focus on specific themes with all of you over one weekend and encouraging you all to go forward and do the work. This week, a number of people have asked me, how do you feel about the weekend? Are you looking forward to it? Are you excited? And some of them may have been shocked at my response because I was saying, well, you know, I have mixed feelings. And they looked and they're like, You hear that silence, mixed feelings. But you're the president of GYC Europe and you've got mixed feelings about the event. Listen, let me tell you something. This event now, this weekend, I'm excited for. Are we all excited? We will have a deeper walk with Christ during this event and after. I'm excited for this, but I'm anxious to see what you do afterwards. You see, it's afterwards where everything really matters. You see, when the event finishes, some of you will be going back into cars. You'll be jumping on trains. You'll be traveling down the same route that you went to get here, just in reverse. Some of you are going back to doors, and you know the moment you place the key into the keyhole that you may be entering into a representation of hell itself. Some of you have families that you have to be amongst that challenge you every single day about what you believe. Partners that you know may not be Christian.

A life that you have probably been living that you know deep down is not true. Temptations that will tackle you every single day. And you leave here from this what we would call a high moment to go back down into the deepness of the valleys, the dark moments. And oftentimes we go down into those dark valleys without Christ. And Jesus said that he wants you to come to him, to be with him, to remain with him forevermore. And that's why these events are here. Amen. Amen. So I'm excited and I'm anxious because it's more than just the event. It's a lifestyle. Amen. We need to grow our commitment with Christ every single day. And to do this, it requires you to come closer to him, to walk with him, to pray with him, to study with him, to search these scriptures. Not just in moments of the morning where you can say, you know, I've read the scriptures and I've got my daily morning fix and now I'm going back upstairs. I'll sleep a while and, you know, then I'll go off to college and I've had devotion today. I believe devotion should be through the whole day, through the whole week, through the whole month, the whole year, continual. I heard a man was debating with a number of Muslims once, and the Muslim said to him proudly, "How many times do you pray?" The man looked at him and he said, "Let me ask you first, how many times do you pray?" And they said, "Five times." And he went, "Is that all?" And they said, well, how many times do you pray, O Christian?" He said, "I pray once." So they all looked at him, confused. He said, "I begin my prayer in the morning and I end it in the evening." He said, "I don't say amen when I finish praying. I say amen in the evening when I'm about to go to sleep. I pray with God all through the day." And we read in Thessalonians that we should pray without ceasing. But it begins with you building a commitment, a connection with Jesus. Now, I believe that we are living in some of the most solemn times of Earth's history. Can I see the hands of you who believe that we're living in solemn times? We are living in solemn times. I mean, just this week you read that the Pope met with Islam's one of their highest leaders, and he called for a global movement for everybody to begin to do away with terrorism. And I'm like, wow. You know, you meet with the Pope, and then this is the outcome. And everybody's sending these messages around. Oh, look, this man, look what he's just said, and he's just met with the Pope. And I'm like, well, yes, solemn times. We're living in solemn times when, you know, the same man goes to America and the streets are flooded with people. He speaks to both houses, both sides of Congress, and they welcome him with open arms. And you can see some of the senators just crying as he speaks. One of them runs to the table so he could sip from the same cup the Pope drank from. And they accepted it. Solemn times. Solemn times. It's solemn times when the Protestant leaders cry out that the protest is over. It's solemn times when the leaders of the world will bow down to the popular opinion of the masses. And it's solemn times when the masses themselves no longer stand for any moral principles. It's solemn times, and you can look this up on the internet, on BBC. The news, the article came out, I think it was last year, a man in Telford makes his way to the top of a car park, and due to his internal and external struggles, he goes to the top, stands on the brink of the edge of the car park, and begins wavering between the decision of, should I go forward and jump, or should I fall back and live? And over time, as it happens, you know that people begin gathering at the bottom of the car park. And there seems to be now this ocean of people who are waiting for him to just plunge to his death. And normally you'd think, well, the people would be crying out, don't do it. And what you had was everybody there with their phones out, filming, trying to get the best location, and all of them were crying out, just jump. And he jumped. And he died. England, Telford. Solemn times. Solemn times when you could fall down and people would try to film you first before they try to help you. Solemn times when the creator of Facebook can say that a dead squirrel in a garden is more relevant to the person who sees it than the wars that are taking place in Syria. Solemn times.
It's solemn times when we seem to be forgetting the very principles of this book itself and looking for the recognition from everybody else before we just go to God and say, let me take what is true and hold on to this. Solemn times when it's as if we're afraid to speak the truth anymore. It's solemn times we're living in when people are no longer looking on the external but accepting anything you say to them for fear of offending you. Just a few weeks ago, there was a YouTube video that was going around of a 5'9" white man who stood there and he's interviewing college students. And he asks them, he says, listen, how do you feel about the whole issue with the toilets and you know, the people that don't feel like men anymore and they want to be women? And how do you feel about that? And you heard people responding saying, well, if that's how they feel, it's fine. In fact, just a few weeks ago, I said to my wife, I said, I need to hear this for myself. So I phoned Pizza Express in Manchester and I phoned them and I said, listen, if I was to book a table today, oh, yes, it's fine. Yes, yes, yes. You want to book? I said, maybe. I'm trying my best not to lie. And I'm sat down and I'm on the phone with them and I said, is it okay if a person wanting to book a table, if a man wanted to use the woman's restroom because he believes he's a lady, would that be okay with you? She giggled a little bit and she said, definitely, it's fine. I said, okay. She said, it's a bit of a strange question, though. I said, well, maybe you haven't been seeing what's taking place in the world right now. And she's like, no, it's fine, though. Afraid to offend the other person because of what they really see. And this man, he stands there interviewing these different people, and he says, okay, then, how would you feel if I told you I'm a woman? And all of them said, well, that's fine with us. He continues the interview. He says, how would you... I believe I'm 7 years old. And I'm like, no, they're all going to say, no, you're not. And they all said, well, I'd have to ask how you got to that conclusion. However, if that's how you feel, then that's fine. So I'm like, really? And you could see them laughing because what they see denies what they're saying. And then he said, so would it be okay for me to go to school with other people of that age? And you could see people saying, ah. Oh. And then it would just come out. If that's how you feel and you believe you need to go there and learn again, then that's fine. Really? So then he thought, right, I really need to challenge this thought. So he said, okay, I'm a Chinese woman. Suddenly they're like, that's important. And then you could see them ready to say that's not right. But it just came out, if that's how you feel, then that's okay. Then he said, right, I'm a Chinese woman that feels that I'm 7 years old and I'm 6 foot something tall, 6 foot five tall. And you could see them. Really? But if that's how you feel, then that's okay. Solemn times we're living in. When people are denying the very truths that they see for the fear of offending somebody else. As the saying goes, if you don't stand for anything, you will fall for everything. In fact, a lady by the name of Ayn Rand said that the uncontested absurdities of today are the accepted slogans of tomorrow. She said that they come to be accepted by degrees, by precedent, by implication, by erosion, by default, by dint of constant pressure on the one side and constant retreat on the other, until the day when they are suddenly declared to be the country's official ideologies. And lo and behold, we're living in a time where we can see this literally happening in front of our eyes. It's a time when your conscience is being pushed down, where you literally have to be forced into a position. And people by law, the governments by law, are beginning to push a voice, an attitude that's persecuting your own conscience, challenging what you see
but telling you that you can't speak out against the truth. And is not this the same thing that the reformers had to go through in the old days? But we find that they had a secret place where they found their strength to hold on for truth, to stand for truth, to preach the truth. Individuals will accept security at the cost of liberty as long as they are okay and in a safe place. However, that safe place they're retreating to is not the safe place, but the worst place to be. Because it says in the Bible that, lo, when they say peace and safety, behold, sudden destruction comes. And it makes me think of some stories I've heard of when World War II was taking place. And you had people that would be in the churches, and close to the church would be a train line. And as the train would be passing by with its luggage of individuals on its way to the concentration camps, as they could hear the chugging along of the train, the people in the churches would do their best to sing louder and louder and louder because they wanted to drown out the sound of the train to make it seem as if it's not really there whilst being in church. You can be in here, but we should not be denying what's taking place outside. We need to stand for the truth. We need to preach the truth. And I believe that this weekend you will be encouraged. You will be empowered. You will go forward and preach this truth, not just by word, but by life. Your actions, your deeds, the things you see, the way you speak. Somebody should be able to look at you and say, are you a Christian? Because you sound different to the rest. You walk different to the rest. And God needs a people who will stand for the truth. Though the heavens may fall, God needs a people who will stand and remain firm as the needle is to the pole, never moving, but always willing to go forward, even if it means by death. And this is where I read, when you read that book, Great Controversy, and you read about men like Huss and Jerome, when you read of people like John Knox, and when the Queen would say that she fears his prayers more than an approaching army, when you hear when people would tell them, you need to recant, we'll give you another option, and you need to recant, and they say, well, what have I done wrong? And they stand for the truth. And even with the flickering of the flames, they're still preaching and proclaiming and singing the songs of the gospel. Because they were strengthened in the place of prayer. Because they came to God himself first. And as it said, as it read in John chapter 17, verse 1 to 3, Jesus was speaking to the Father. He's speaking to the Father and he's saying, look, the time has come, the hour is here, it's now. The time is now. Glorify thy Son, that thy Son may also glorify thee. As thou hast given him power over not some flesh, but all flesh, that he should give eternal life to as many as would come to him. And then you read in John chapter 6, verse 37, that Jesus is saying, listen, all have come to me. All are willing to come. God opens up those doors so everybody can come to him. And Jesus accepts the invitation knowing that whoever the Father gives him will be allowed to be with him. And the beauty is that for God so loved the world that he gave his only begotten Son, so that whoever believes in him should not perish but have everlasting life. And God looks at each and every one of us not as we are but as we can become in him. So somebody asked me the other day, Craig, if God knows who will die and everybody, everything that will take place, then surely he's already designed that people should live and people should die. So why should we bother with all of this stuff? And I had to explain it to him. Until the time that probation closes, God does not see anyone as a sinner. He sees them as they can become in Christ. But they are allowed to make the decision. And when that decision time is closed off, then it will be said, let him who is unjust be unjust still. Let him who is filthy be filthy still. But let him who is righteous be righteous still. And let him who is holy be holy still. These ones who have made the decision to come to Christ. Amen. You know that word in John chapter 6 verse 37. That word, the first word it opens with is all.
All that the Father giveth me. All. It comes from a Greek word which means pan. All. A man by the name of Kim Kardak, he worked for Intel as an engineer. He was responsible for trying to find a way to link PCs to mobile phones. And they were going to call it PAN. But at the time, and PAN, they said, look, it stands for all, but they needed to create an acronym for it, so it was called Personal Area Network, PAN. Whoever is within the area is able to connect as long as they have PAN. But what they said was that there was too many people using the word. So at the time when they wanted to launch this thing that would be able to connect two entities that normally and naturally would be separate, they couldn't call it PAN. And at that time, Jin was reading about a Danish Viking king, by the name of Harald Blattand. Harald Blattand, he ruled between the years of 958 to 970, 970. He was a famous king known for uniting parts of Denmark to Norway. Blattand in the UK language is Bluetooth. And it's interesting because they say that the king himself had blue teeth. So maybe that was the title they just gave him, King Blattand, King Bluetooth. And how many of us in here use Bluetooth? It's known that this king, when he had brought in and he was ruling, he converted the Danish to Christianity. He was well known for uniting people together. They wanted to call it PAN. Instead, it was called Bluetooth, the Personal Area Network. The uniting of two opposite forces, two opposite entities, so they can be brought together to be one. And what we find is that God invites all through the power of the cross, through this personal area network, that all who see the cross can come to him. All who see that cross. At the moment when that cross was activated, when Jesus Christ died on there, that moment when he became sin for us, so that we could be made the righteousness of God in him, that moment that as Jesus spoke in John chapter 16, and he told the disciples, you will all leave me, but I will not be alone because my Father will always be with me. That same Jesus upon the cross, we hear him crying and pleading out, my God, why have you forsaken me? So even on the cross, Jesus felt alone. And we read at this same time, and we understand that as God would have beheld Jesus, because we understand that by his stripes we're healed, he had to be bruised and become sin for us so that we could have this opportunity. That when Jesus Christ was on the cross, I was talking with my wife about this, and we had to say, could it be that God beholding Jesus on the cross saw everything that he hated in everything that he loved? Weird combination, yet a wonderful, wonderful opportunity. That Jesus would die for each and every one of you. Personally. Amen. And he did this so that through the cross, God was able to create a personal area network. He was able to create this Bluetoothing opportunity for us to be connected to Jesus Christ for the rest of eternity. And there's no battery that dies. Amen. This battery dies. I've seen people use these things as Bibles, and they're like, yeah, I've got my Bible, zoop. Mine's still working. Understand the point I'm making. I'm simply saying, once you come to him, he will not cast you out. God invites all to come to him, to join him. And these tools that he uses to bring us, we read that on the cross, Jesus Christ, something killed him. When the soldiers pierced him with the spear, they were shocked that he was dead so quickly. Sin
And the separation that it caused from Jesus and this connection he had with the Father was strange. That moment when that gospel tune began to play on that instrument of justice. And as the tune was playing and it began to bring and come to its close, the heartstrings of Jesus begin snapping and breaking away as he is dying whilst he feels the separation that the sinner will feel if they hold on to sin. And Jesus says, I became this so you can live and have life evermore. And praise God, he didn't just die, he was resurrected. Powerfully resurrected. Jesus did this for you and I. And today, each and every one of you can come to Christ. You see, coming to Christ doesn't just mean it's just a one-day thing. It's an everyday thing. Every single day, you're coming closer to him. Just a few weeks ago, I had to say to the Lord, am I really having the experience I need to have with you? So I said, the changes need to be made. Because the more I'm seeing that where these solemn times are multiplying is the more I'm seeing that there is a need to have a deeper relationship with Christ. Because guess what? All of those solemn times I told you about, the things that we're seeing happening now, the Pope traveling around the world leaders bowing down to him, the church is breaking apart. Well, guess what? That will come and that will go. But if you do not have a relationship with Christ, you will leave. You will leave him. The amount of times I've heard people say, oh yes, the shaking's happening. It is. But will you be shaken out? When I hear the complaints in the churches and I hear people moaning and complaining about this person and that person, and oftentimes I have to ask, would you be willing for that person who's the worst sinner, that worst enemy that you have in the church, would you be willing to have your name taken out of the book of life so they could take your place and be in heaven? And they're like, ha-ha, you're talking about Moses. No, I'm talking about you. We know that our place can never be replaced by anybody. We know that I can't save anyone in my own strength. But the point I'm making is this. Do you have that love in your heart that passes your own understanding? That you would be willing to give up your own place if it were possible. It's not possible, but if it was, that you'd say, I love you so much that I'll be willing to not be there just so you could be. And then we read on the cross that hope did not present to Jesus a resurrection, but he still pressed through. We read in the Old Testament that when Abraham was ready to offer up the sacrifice of his son, and the son says, oh, but where's the sacrifice? He says, you know, the Lord will provide himself one. And he did through the person of Jesus Christ. Today, we need to come back to him. And if you're already there, you need to come closer to him. And I'm finding that as we come closer to him, there are three elements that bind up and make our Christian walk. And those elements, I believe you will be empowered through this weekend to continue in daily. And firstly, it begins with prayer. And I've found that the more time I'm spending with him in prayer is the more I'm finding I need to change. It's the more uncomfortable it becomes because he begins telling you there are wrongs in your life that you need to make right. There are people that you need to talk to and ask them, have I done anything to offend you? And be willing to hear what they say and not try to make a defense, but be willing to say, I'm sorry. A life where I'm willing to do everything to please the others. A life where I am willing to be the eyes for somebody else. And the mouth that can't speak. And the hand that can't pick up and walk with things themselves. The feet that people need to walk with. Are you willing to do that for the person who needs to also come to Christ? But you find that in that area of prayer, in that dark room, where God doesn't allow any other artificial light to come in that room that once the door is closed behind you, that dark room of prayer where he is then enabled to take his image and produce it on the human heart. So that when you leave that dark room of prayer and go back out into the world, you look different. That blank canvas has now become painted with the name of Jesus Christ. There's a change that takes place. You begin to see things differently.
You begin seeing temptation making its way to you. So as it's approaching, you find yourself on your knees asking for strength to overcome. And he will give you the power to overcome. Because he says that he who has begun a good work in you will finish it. And he will keep working in you over and over and over until it's completed. And sometimes, you know, there was a time when I was praying to the Lord, humble me, God, just humble me. And I would go to these parks at nighttime and I'd be praying. Nobody else would be there and I'd be pleading, just humble me. And then it's as if he was giving me an opportunity to change my prayer. So I went to the book Selected Messages and I'm just flicking through the book. And as I'm flicking, I read a quote that says, do not ask the Lord to humble you. I said, this is wrong. You know, there must have been, you know, you're reading the quote over and over again. Maybe she was just wrong that moment. No, you were praying wrong. The Bible says that we should humble ourselves before him. If my people who are called by my name will humble themselves and pray, I will hear them. So I said, Lord, well, why should I not ask you to humble me? And the thing is that God wants to take you from where you are to where he needs you to be. And if God was to humble you in a way that you're not ready for, you would break down. You can't just come before the Almighty and expect him to just make you the perfect being that you desire to be in an instant. It's a daily walk. And you'll find that the closer you come to him is the more sinful you will see that you are, and you will see, I need him more and more and more. Oh, wretched man that I am, who can deliver me from this body of sin? I thank God through Jesus Christ. You read in Romans 8 verse 1, there's therefore now no condemnation to those who walk not after the flesh, but after Jesus Christ and the Spirit. Amen. So what God does, he says, in this walk of sanctification, what we will do is step by step, I will help you. So you will eventually arrive at the place I need you to be. But it's a daily walk with him. And that daily walk begins with you coming to Christ. Prayer. And the searching of the scriptures. For we read in 2 Timothy chapter 3, verse 15 to 16, that all scripture is given how? By the inspiration of God. And it's profitable for doctrine, for reproof, for correction, for instruction in righteousness, that the man of God may be thoroughly furnished, perfect unto all good works. And what we find is that the word in there that says given by inspiration of God means it is God-breathed. So these words, when you read them, you not only find strength for your soul in that dark room of prayer, but you find here that if these words are God-breathed, then they give life. Because I read that when God breathed into the nostrils of Adam, he became a living soul. So if God breathed into these words, then when I accept them into my life, I also become a living, recreated soul. So there's study, and then we have mission. Preaching this gospel wherever we go. Jesus said that when the power has come upon you, then you will be witnesses unto me. And then he begins to tell them where, and you know he ends in the scripture, unto the uttermost ends of the earth. And then you read through the book of Acts, and it closes with Paul preaching his gospel from his own rented accommodation, but it doesn't finish. The book of Acts continues even through till today. And it will only finish when Jesus Christ returns, because that book, though it's called Acts of the Apostles, it should be named Acts of the Holy Spirit. Because we see the acts of the Holy Spirit from the beginning right through to the end, moving upon the dark places of the earth, moving upon the darkness of your own heart to change us, to help us to finish the work, to multiply and to share this truth wherever we go. And we are told that though the darkness of the world will multiply, the truth will go out more powerful than it did even in the days of Pentecost. But it begins with you. Prayer, study, and mission. Being a witness wherever you go. Being a witness.
sharing the truth I have with Jesus because I've had a real experience with him. And I've said to people time and time again, the worst experience you can ever have is an experience of never having an experience with Jesus. Because it's still an experience. You've just not experienced him, and it's the worst experience you can have. Because you'll find that when you do experience him, you will be looking back on your life thinking, what was I missing out on? But it begins by coming to Christ. Being ready for service wherever you go. You know, on the seal of an old missionary society, there's an image of an ox. And this ox is standing between an altar and a plow. Between the altar and the plow, and what you have is the ox standing there, and it's got under the bottom ready for either. Ready to be sacrificed for the Lord, or ready to work for the Lord. But whatever the situation is, I'm ready for either. I'm ready to be sacrificed on the altar that the Lord requires me to be sacrificed on. And if it's not by public death, then it's by spiritual death to self every single day. Ready to work with him all the time. Because we read that his burden is light, his yoke is easy. You are not alone in this work. And even if you do feel alone, maybe at home, at your places of study, at your places of employment, I read that with Christ, you're always in the majority. So we are never, ever alone. Amen. In my appeal today, I simply want to ask you, for those of you who want to say that during this weekend and after this weekend, I want to firstly accept God's help and his strength to continue, but also after this weekend, I want to be ready for either. I want to be ready that if I have to be sacrificed, I'm ready for that. If I have to work and accept this plow that God will give me, I'm ready for either. And the plow you will accept is your plow with him. Not desiring to do somebody else's work or to be somebody else. You be you in Jesus. Just be you in Jesus. You can do what nobody else can with him. Because you all have a specific work to do with Christ. So if your desire this weekend is to say, Lord, I want to come closer to you. And afterwards, I want to be ready for either. I'm just going to ask you to stand with me this evening, and we'll close with prayer. Dear Lord, you see each and every person who's standing here this evening. Father, we come before you saying that we want to be ready for either, but we have to be willing to follow you. We have to be willing to come to you with our whole hearts. And I'm praying that during this weekend there will be revival, there will be reformation in our lives, and there will be a living of that revival and reformation when we leave here. And I'm thanking you for what you will do, because you are God. In Jesus' name, amen.

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were Jesus' last recorded words spoken to his disciples, but yet they've been the source of inspiration for Christians in ages past and for Christians today, and will continue to be the Great Commission for Christians of tomorrow.

That the Speedwell left England on May the 30th, 1656, bound for Boston is not remarkable. That there were 8 Quakers on board was. Quakers were despised in Massachusetts. Banned, actually. Not because they were bad people or even had anti-biblical beliefs. Their crime was being different, and even the Puritans who'd fled Europe in search of religious freedom didn't like different. Quakers had been persecuted in England, and in the New World they were banished, beaten, humiliated, whipped, tortured, some had an ear cut off, and some were executed. If that appalls you, and of course it shouldn't surprise you. Because when religious people are in control of a country or a colony, they tend to become very intolerant. We see it around the world, and according to the Bible, history will repeat. Revelation 13:15 says, "And he had power to give life unto the image of the beast, that the image of the beast should both speak and cause that as many as would not worship the image of the beast should be killed." That shouldn't seem unbelievable because it's the story of human history. Even religious people act like devils at times. Give them unbridled control and they'll often want to remake others in their own image. It'd be great if everyone believed the same thing, provided it was the truth. But in matters of faith, people must be free to believe what they choose to believe. God is a God of liberty, not coercion. You don't have to agree with someone's belief, but you must respect their right to believe how they choose to believe. That right was bestowed upon individuals by God. Be very careful about demanding that others believe how you do, and be careful of authorities who do the same. John Bradshaw, It Is Written.

0: Do you believe in ghosts? Is it possible for your long-lost Uncle Bob or Aunt Sue to come and speak to you from the other side? What does the good book say about communication with the dead? You're about to find out on His Voice today.
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0: Our program today is called Witchcraft Goes Mainstream. I have in my hand here a book called Rocking the Goddess, Campus Wicca for the Student Practitioner by a young man named Anthony Page. And it's all about witchcraft growing on college campuses and in universities across America. On the back cover, it says that Wicca is the fastest growing religion in America and it thrives on college campuses. And then it has a list of bullet points on the back telling the potential buyer all of the benefits, if they read this book, what they will learn. And here are some of those bullets. It says you will learn how to cast spells in your dorm room and in other crowded spaces. You will understand various Wiccan traditions. You will explore the psychic realm. You can choose the right coven for you. Coming out of the broom closet to your friends and family. Dealing with peer pressure and people who don't understand. You can buy tools cheaply and how to work magic inexpensively.

give you some of the main reasons for this trend that we see in our society. Probably the biggest reason is because of the influence of Hollywood, televisions, and movies. In the last few years, there have just been a plethora of programs that have hit the airwaves and that are promoting a pleasant perspective on witchcraft. One program is Sabrina the Teenage Witch, about a girl with supernatural powers who learns to use her witchcraft wisely. Then there's another one called Buffy the Vampire Slayer. It has been extremely popular. Buffy has a friend in the series. Her name is Willow, and her friend casts spells and practices witchcraft. Another is the Charmed series. Charmed has been watched around the world. These three attractive ladies who use their powers as good witches to battle the forces of evil. That's what the series is all about. That's what they say. And then there's the movie Practical Magic, starring Sandra Bullock and Nicole Kidman, about two sisters who stay up late, study spell books, and practice magic. The subtitle on the DVD jacket says that there is a little witch in every woman. Now, when most people, at least in the past, when they used to think about witches or witchcraft, they would imagine, dark, evil, sinister-looking people with big hats and big noses, and they only wore black, like the Wicked Witch in The Wizard of Oz. This was the stereotype. But times have changed, and these different Hollywood productions, the television series, the movies, the books that are being written with pictures of women on the cover, they are definitely not sinister. They're beautiful, they're sexy, and as teenagers and adults have watched these programs, the practice of witchcraft seems to be quite appealing, quite pleasant, quite attractive to many minds, old and young alike, especially to women. But then the Harry Potter series came out, which is no doubt the best-selling series of children's literature that has ever been published by Scholastic. The movies have hit the airwaves. They've made millions and millions and millions of dollars for those that have been involved in the series. And the Harry Potter series is about a group of young people, teenagers, centered in one boy, Harry Potter, who goes to school, a school called Hogwarts School of Witchcraft and Wizardry, to develop his witchcraft capabilities and his occult powers. And just like the other series that I've mentioned, the same is true in Harry Potter. What's happening now is something different from in the past. In the past, the witches and the people that were involved in witchcraft, generally, they were on the side of evil and darkness. But in the popular series that are now hitting the airwaves, and I've just scratched the tip of the iceberg, these programs promote the good guys, the heroes like Harry Potter and the others. They are practicing witchcraft as well. So now you've got the good guys that are practicing witchcraft, and they're using their magical powers to fight the bad people and the bad wizards. And so there's been a change, especially as a result of Hollywood, and now witchcraft is being presented in a very, as I mentioned, appealing and attractive light. The second biggest reason is the internet. Hollywood is exerting a powerful impact upon people of the world, and so is the internet. If you go online and if you type in on some search engine, witchcraft or wizards or spells or potions or covens, you will find a plethora of websites. And let me clarify, I don't recommend that you do this, but a lot of people are doing it, and there's just so much out there on the internet. There are forums, there are chat rooms, there are online schools that are offering people a short course or a longer course so that they can develop their own witchcraft powers, their magical abilities. And picking up on Sabrina and Charmed and Harry Potter, the internet is in high gear to promote witchcraft as well. And I think the combination of both of these is resulting in this trend that we see in our society that is very, very powerful, and it's almost unstoppable. Here's one book that you can easily find on Walmart.com. I don't recommend that you buy it or read it, but it says that it's a book, it's called Witchcraft and the Web, and it has information about covens and witchin rituals, beliefs, and spell work, and how they are all now just a mouse

0: click away. And again, this is on Walmart.com. And it's not some occult bookstore that's, you know, on the fringes, but there's no doubt that witchcraft has gone mainstream. And when you see books coming out like The Idiot's Guide to Wicca and Witchcraft or Wicca and Witchcraft for Dummies, then you can be sure that we're talking about something that has hit the limelight, hit the public by storm. The people that promote and develop these books, what they do is they study the trends. And when computers were popular or started getting popular, they came out with computers for dummies. And anything that is a major trend in our society, then they put out a dummy book. So the fact that we've got Wicca and Witchcraft for Dummies, again, it's pretty obvious that this trend is pretty big right now in our world. Now, what's another reason why people are getting into witchcraft? Going back to the book Rocking the Goddess, Campus Wicca for the Student Practitioner, there's a very insightful statement on page 31, and this book says that Wicca attracts the power seeker. So you've got the influence of Hollywood and the internet, but what's happening in people's hearts? You know, why are people gravitating in this direction? I think personally that one of the biggest reasons is because it's not just because Hollywood is presenting witchcraft in an attractive light, but also because people are increasingly feeling a need in this stressed out world where we are increasingly losing control of our lives. People are sensing a need for power, And that's not entirely bad. I need power. You need power. We all need power. And people gravitate often to witchcraft, or Wicca as they call it, which is a religion that practices witchcraft, because they're sensing a need that they've got to have some kind of a supernatural power, because when they look just inside themselves, the bodies that they have and the natures that they have and the resources that they have just on their own, they're just not enough. So in spite of our secular society, where the public schools and national parks promote evolution, our people in this world, on this planet, sense a need for something supernatural, something powerful to help them in their daily lives. And so I think that's one of the biggest reasons why people are shifting into the craft, because they're trying to find something that they're lacking. Generally speaking, as I've researched Wicca and witchcraft, I've discovered that generally speaking, those who believe in the craft and who believe in witchcraft, they believe that in the invisible world, there is a power. And this power is a neutral power. It's a force. You can find it in nature. You can find it in spirits. And this power is generally considered, not always, but generally as a neutral power that witchcraft teaches people how to tap into. And once you learn how to tap into it, you can then channel the power, hopefully, for good purposes. If you channel it for good, then you're called a white witch, and that's what Wicca claims to be. If you channel it in a direction that is bad or evil, then they consider you to be someone that's involved in dark or black magic. But the idea is that in the invisible world, there is a neutral power that we need to learn how to tap into. It's the same philosophy that's reflected in the Star Wars series, exactly. The whole idea of the Force. That Darth Vader got into the dark side of the Force. And then Luke Skywalker, he learns how to use the light side of the Force. And so it's just a force, and it depends on how you use it. That is basically witchcraft philosophy. The question is, on this program, His Voice Today, is what does the Bible say about power and about the invisible world? I don't know if you know this or not, but the Bible is really the world's best-selling book. It's more popular than Harry Potter. It's more popular even than TV Guide. This is the book of books. It's been around for a long time, and it has the most accurate information about the invisible world from any other source of knowledge. It's God's book. And when we look at the New Testament, Acts chapter 26, verse 18, we have a very insightful statement about what's in the invisible world. Verse 18 says that God wants to open our eyes and to turn us from darkness to light and from the power of Satan to God. The power of Satan to God. Now notice the word power is here used, but it's not an impersonal power. The Bible says that there are two powers. There is the power of Satan. Satan is a personal being. His name originally was Lucifer, meaning the light bearer, but he was kicked out of heaven, and his name was changed to Satan, meaning the adversary. He's also called the devil. And the Bible says that Satan has power, but that God has power as well. And God is a personal being. And so we have, instead of a neutral power that we tap into and use for good or for evil, in contrast, the Bible says that there are two powers, Satan's power and God's power, and the real issue is which power are we going to connect with? That is what the Bible teaches. Now, not only is there the power of God and the power of the devil, but when we look at the last book of the Bible, which is the book of Revelation, we discover that both of these powers have angelic forces that are working with them. Revelation chapter 5, verse 11, talks about the forces that are connected to God, the good guys on God's side. Revelation 5:11 says, "I beheld and heard the voice of many angels round about the throne, and the beasts and the elders. And the number of them was 10,000 times 10,000 and thousands of thousands." So I don't know how many that comes out to, but it's a lot of angels. So God has holy angels that are on his side, and they also inhabit the invisible world. And then there are the forces of the enemy. In chapter 12, verse 9, this is where we read about Lucifer or Satan being kicked out of heaven. The Bible says that the great dragon was cast out, that ancient serpent called the devil or Satan, who deceives the whole world. He was cast out into the earth, and his angels were cast out with him. His angels. So God has holy angels. Satan has his angels. These forces fought in heaven. Lucifer and his angels lost. They were kicked out. They came down here. It says they were cast out into the earth, which means they're around us. They're in the invisible world. And so we've got both sides, and they are personal sides. This is not just a battle between or dealing with neutral forces. We're dealing with personal forces, the forces of God and his angels, and the forces of Satan and his angels. So this is the battle that the Bible describes. Now, once we know that, then we're ready to look at what the good book says about witchcraft and sorcery. What does it say? Is it presented as something neutral, that you could be a good witch or a bad witch? There's good wizards or bad wizards, good sorcerers, bad sorcerers. What does God's book say? There are many places where the Bible talks about witchcraft and sorcery. These words are used over and over again in this holy book. In Deuteronomy chapter 18, verses 9 to 12, we have a description of occult practices that God tells his people that we should have nothing to do with. And this list is quite comprehensive, and it's very relevant for us today. In Deuteronomy 18, verse 10, it talks about those who use divination, about those who practice witchcraft, about those who cast spells, and about those who try to communicate with the dead. In verse 12, it says that all who do these things are an abomination to the Lord. And the word abomination is a very strong word in the Bible. And when you just look here, it doesn't say that those that just practice dark magic are people that we should avoid, or the practices that we should avoid. But it says that anyone who practices divination or casts spells or is involved in witchcraft at all, that this is something that God definitely does not want his children to be involved in. In 1 Samuel 15, verse 23, and you can look it up when you have time, if you have a Bible in your home, 1 Samuel 15, 23 talks about the sin of witchcraft. Galatians chapter 5, verse 20, gives a list of what is called the works of the flesh. And verse 20 lists witchcraft right in that list. And then Paul says in the next verse, that those who practice these things will not inherit the kingdom of God. God is very clear. He doesn't, there's nothing vague, there's nothing confusing. It's just basically black and white. He says, don't be involved in witchcraft at all. Back to the book of Revelation, the last book of the Bible, and the second to the last chapter, in Revelation 21, verse 8, there is a shocking statement about what will happen to those that are involved in sorcery. Verse 8 talks about the fearful, the unbelieving, the abominable, the murderers, the sexually immoral, and the sorcerers. It says, and all liars shall have their part in the lake, which burns with fire and with brimstone, which is the second death. So when you look at this list of different practices, murder, sexual immorality, unbelief, idolatry is listed there as well, then right in that list is also sorcery. And this book says that at the very end of the world, the sorcerer's fate is not going to be a happy one. And again, the Bible doesn't differentiate between good sorcerers and bad sorcerers, between those who practice white magic or black magic. It says that all witchcraft and all sorcery is dangerous, and it is eventually heading into a hot place. That's what the book says, the lake of fire. These are Bible facts that we need to seriously consider. Now, as I mentioned, the quest for power. People are looking for power today, and that's not entirely wrong. I need power, you need power, we all need power. But the power that God wants us to have is a power that is totally safe, and it's not going to hurt us at all. And this power is described in many places. 1 Corinthians chapter 1, verse 18, talks about the message of the cross, the preaching of the cross, and how there is power in the preaching of the cross. 1 Corinthians 1:18 says that the preaching of the cross is to them that perish foolishness, but to us who are saved, it is the power of God. So the cross is the center of the power that God has to help you and to help me in the struggles that we deal with in our everyday lives. Now, there's another dimension to this that I can't leave this out. When you learn about the power of the cross and the preaching of the cross and what the cross is really all about, according to this book, you discover that there is a word connected to the cross, which is the most powerful word in the human language, and the word is love, the power of love. In John chapter 3, verse 16, which is probably the most famous verse in the Bible, Jesus said that God so loved the world that he gave his only begotten Son. So here it talks about God's love. And what did he do to demonstrate his love? It says in John 3:16 that he gave, God so loved the world that he gave his only begotten Son. 33 years ago, I was living in the Los Angeles area. I grew up in the Hollywood Hills of Southern California. I grew up in a Jewish home. It was a good home, but it was not a religious home, and we didn't read the Bible, and we didn't pray. And as I moved into my teenage years, I took a wrong turn, and the powers of evil in the invisible world pulled on my heart and sucked me in. And I got involved in drugs and alcohol and just a lot of very destructive things. But when I was 20 years old, I began to read the Bible for the first time in my life. And when I read this book, I discovered the power of love, the power of Jesus Christ, the power of the cross. And this is what changed my life. And the most important decision I ever made was to accept Jesus into my heart. And when I did that, his power came in and it ripped me out of the things of evil that I was involved in. And then many years later, in April of 2000, the year 2000, I made the second biggest decision of my life, and that was to say, I do at the altar, and to get married to the woman of my life, and her name was Kristen Renee Demarest, and now she is Kristen Wahlberg, and I learned the joys of marriage. And then a number of years later, the third biggest event in my life was when my wife and I had a little baby boy, and then a little bit later, we had a little baby girl. And becoming a dad, words can't describe what it has taught me about the love of God. In fact, when Seth was born, when he came out of my wife's body, he was all bloody, and the doctor laid him right next to me, or one of the nurses, and he was screaming and howling, and just, he was a mess. And I looked at him and I said, "Seth, Seth, it's your daddy." And as soon as I said that, the amazing thing is that he stopped crying right away. He put his two fingers on his lips and he went like this. He moved his eyes back and forth and he began to look for his dad. And when I saw that little boy do that, I tell you, my heart just changed 1,000 times. And I fell in love with this kid, and I realized that this little boy stopped crying because he knew his father's voice. He knew my voice. And I can't tell you what that experience taught me about the love of God. I thought to myself, how much do I love this child? And then I thought, how much does my Father in heaven love me? And as Seth heard my voice and stopped crying, God impressed me that he wants me to hear his voice as he talks to me in the Bible. There's no greater love than the love that is revealed in this book. John 3:16 says that God so loved the world that he gave his only begotten Son. And since I've become a father, I have discovered to deeper depths what it means when the Bible says that God so loved the world that he gave his Son. I can't imagine having to give my son. I love my son. I love my daughter. I love my wife. And God has taught me more about his love as I've looked at my children. God so loved the world that he gave his only begotten Son, that whoever would believe in him should not perish, but have everlasting life. That love has changed my heart. It's gotten me out of darkness, out of Hollywood, out of sin. It's brought me to a beautiful woman. I'm a happily married man. I've got 2 beautiful children. And all of this is because of power, because of the power of God's love. Honestly, if you look at the religions of the world, and I could list them, many of them, there really is no religion other than the religion that is based upon this book, based upon the Bible, that reveals such incredible love and power as the Bible and as the New Testament that teaches us about the power of God's love in giving his own son to die on a cross for you and for me. There really just is, there's nothing like it. And it is the power of love that people need today. That's the love that you need and that I need. That love is really, if you do your homework on this, it's not found in witchcraft. It's not found in the occult. It's not found in any of the popular trends that we see in our world. That love is found in the Bible, and it is in the heart of Jesus Christ. Some time ago when my family moved up to North Idaho, my son and I were playing in the snow. And there was a big pile of snow next to us. And little Seth, I think he was about 3 years old, maybe 4. He looked at me and he looked at this big pile of snow and he said, "Daddy," he said, "if I fell in that snow, in that pile of snow," he said, "you would leave me, right?" And I looked at him and I said, "No, Seth, I wouldn't leave you." And he said, "Well, what if I sank down inside? You'd leave me, right?" And I said, "No, Seth, I wouldn't leave you." And he said, "Well, what if you didn't have a shovel? What would you do?" And I looked at him and I said, "Seth, if you fell down into that snow and I had no shovel," I told him without a hesitancy, I said, I would dig you out with my hands. I would dig you out with my bare hands. And 2,000 years ago, that's really essentially what God did. God sent his son. He revealed his love, and he sent his son, and he stretched out his arms, and his hands were nailed to a cross so that he could reach out to us and save our souls from sin and give us a power in our lives that the world can't give, that nothing can give, the power of his love. John chapter 3, verse 16 says, "For God so loved the world that he gave his only begotten Son, that whosoever would believe in him should not perish, but have everlasting life." That's the power you need. That's the power that I need right now. You have just heard his voice today.
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0: Welcome to today's reading from the Bible, the Word of God. 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
1: Psalm 101, a psalm of David. I will sing of mercy and justice to you, O Lord. I will sing praises. I will behave wisely in a perfect way. Oh, when will you come to me? I will walk within my house with a perfect heart. I will set nothing wicked before my eyes. I hate the work of those who fall away. It shall not cling to me. A perverse heart shall depart from me. I will not know wickedness. Whoever secretly slanders his neighbor, him I will destroy. The one who has a haughty look and a proud heart, him I will not endure. My eyes shall be on the faithful of the land, that they may dwell with me. He who walks in a perfect way, he shall serve me. He who works deceit shall not dwell within my house. He who tells lies shall not continue in my presence. Early I will destroy all the wicked of the land, that I may cut off all the evildoers from the city of the Lord.
0: From the Old Testament to the New.
1: The first epistle of Paul to the Corinthians. Chapter 14. Pursue love and desire spiritual gifts, but especially that you may prophesy. For he who speaks in a tongue does not speak to men, but to God. For no one understands him. However, in the Spirit he speaks mysteries. But he who prophesies speaks edification and exhortation and comfort to men. He who speaks in a tongue edifies himself, but he who prophesies edifies the church. I wish you all spoke with tongues, but even more that you prophesied, for he who prophesies is greater than he who speaks with tongues, unless indeed he interprets, that the church may receive edification. But now, brethren, if I come to you speaking with tongues, what shall I profit you unless I speak to you either by revelation, by knowledge, by prophesying, or by teaching? Even things without life, whether flute or harp, when they make a sound, unless they make a distinction in the sounds, how will it be known what is piped or played? For if the trumpet makes an uncertain sound, who will prepare for battle? So likewise you, unless you utter by the tongue words easy to understand, how will it be known what is spoken? For you will be speaking into the air. There are, it may be, so many kinds of languages in the world, and none of them is without significance. Therefore, if I do not know the meaning of the language, I shall be a foreigner to him who speaks, and he who speaks will be a foreigner to me. Even so you, since you are zealous for spiritual gifts, let it be for the edification of the church that you seek to excel. Therefore, let him who speaks in a tongue pray that he may interpret. For if I pray in a tongue, my spirit prays, but my understanding is unfruitful. What is the conclusion then? I will pray with the spirit, and I will also pray with the understanding. I will sing with the spirit, and I will also sing with the understanding. Otherwise, if you bless with the spirit, how will he who occupies the place of the uninformed say Amen at your giving of thanks, since he does not understand what you say? For you indeed give thanks well, but the other is not edified. I thank my God, I speak with tongues more than you all. Yet in the church I would rather speak 5 words with my understanding, that I may teach others also, than 10,000 words in a tongue. Brethren, do not be children in understanding. However, in malice be babes, but in understanding be mature. In the law it is written, with men of other tongues and other lips I will speak to this people, and yet for all that they will not hear me, says the Lord. Therefore tongues are for a sign, not to those who believe, but to unbelievers. But prophesying is not for unbelievers, but for those who believe. Therefore, if the whole church comes together in one place, and all speak with tongues, and there come in those who are uninformed or unbelievers, will they not say that you are out of your mind? But if all prophesy, and an unbeliever or an uninformed person comes in, he is convinced by all, he is convicted by all, and thus the secrets of his heart are revealed. And so, falling down on his face, he will worship God and report that God is truly among you. How is it then, brethren? Whenever you come together, each of you has a psalm, has a teaching, has a tongue, has a revelation, has an interpretation. Let all things be done for edification. If anyone speaks in a tongue, let there be two, or at the most three, each in turn, and let one interpret. But if there is no interpreter, let him keep silent in church, and let him speak to himself and to God. Let two or three prophets speak, and let the others judge. But if anything is revealed to another who sits by, let the first keep silent. For you can all prophesy one by one, that all may learn and all may be encouraged. And the spirits of the prophets are subject to the prophets. For God is not the author of confusion, but of peace, as in all the churches of the saints. Let your women keep silent in the churches, for they are not permitted to speak. But they are to be submissive, as the law also says. And if they want to learn something, let them ask their own husbands at home, for it is shameful for women to speak in church. Or did the word of God come originally from you? Or was it you only that it reached? If anyone thinks himself to be a prophet or spiritual, let him acknowledge that the things which I write to you are the commandments of the Lord. But if anyone is ignorant, let him be ignorant. Therefore, brethren, desire earnestly to prophesy, and do not forbid to speak with tongues. Let all things be done decently and in order.

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All 66 books of Scripture are given by inspiration of God and are profitable for doctrine, for reproof, for correction, for instruction in righteousness, that the man of God may be perfect, thoroughly furnished unto all good works. 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

That the Speedwell left England on May the 30th, 1656, bound for Boston, is not remarkable. That there were 8 Quakers on board was. Quakers were despised in Massachusetts. Banned, actually. Not because they were bad people or even had anti-biblical beliefs. Their crime was being different, and even the Puritans who'd fled Europe in search of religious freedom didn't like different. Quakers had been persecuted in England, and in the New World they were banished, beaten, humiliated, whipped, tortured, some had an ear cut off, and some were executed. If that appalls you, and of course it shouldn't surprise you. Because when religious people are in control of a country or a colony, they tend to become very intolerant. We see it around the world, and according to the Bible, history will repeat. Revelation 13:15 says, "And he had power to give life unto the image of the beast, that the image of the beast should both speak and cause that as many as would not worship the image of the beast should be killed." That shouldn't seem unbelievable because it's the story of human history. Even religious people act like devils at times. Give them unbridled control and they'll often want to remake others in their own image. It'd be great if everyone believed the same thing, provided it was the truth. But in matters of faith, people must be free to believe what they choose to believe. God is a God of liberty, not coercion. You don't have to agree with someone's belief, but you must respect their right to believe how they choose to believe. That right was bestowed upon individuals by God. Be very careful about demanding that others believe how you do, and be careful of authorities who do the same. John Bradshaw, It Is Written.

0: This is HeartWise, offering practical tips and time-proven guidelines to make your life healthier, happier, and more fulfilling. 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I'm your HeartWise host, Charles Mills. We speak often on this program of the dangers children face when it comes to their health. Bad food, bad habits, bad environment. Are there also modern dangers we need to address when it comes to their education? We know their bodies are under attack. Can we say the same thing about their ability to learn? I believe our guest today is uniquely qualified to offer some insights and guidance into protecting young minds. Dr. Rose Gamblin holds a PhD in educational leadership and has taught in both public and private schools. Besides being a teaching principal at Baltimore White Marsh Avenue School and Child Development Center, she's also an educational consultant. And Dr. Gamblin can be heard hosting two radio talk shows, Homeschool Companion and Education Currents, Busy Lady. Dr. Rose Gamblin, welcome to HeartWise.
1: Thank you. Thank you. It's such a privilege to talk to you.
0: Let's begin with the basics, Dr. Gamblin. Homeschool, public school, private school. What are their strengths and weaknesses, and how should a parent decide which is best for little Tasha or little Johnny?
1: Well, the ideal school is what God created it to be, which was the home. Mm-hmm. And the parents are the first educators. They are the most important educators of a child's life. And even if a child goes on to traditional school, the parents still hold that high esteem position of being the most important educators of that child.
0: I can see why this would be, because we have said many times the child spends some

0: school that might be a Christian school and the quality they learn at a public school that is separation of church and state and all that, and the religion is really left out. Is there a difference in the actual quality of education?
1: Well, you know, in my experience, and I do have the experience of going to many schools in Baltimore City. I was at one of the largest high schools when all that rioting broke out, and I saw there firsthand the difference mainly in the value that is placed on that student. Now, in that particular high school, they were afraid and they just let the kids out. They said, you know, there's no bus service, just find any way home you can get. And the kids were petrified. Now, mind you, there were some that were gang related and they got involved and the masses grew and it looked like, you know, Baltimore was destroying itself. But a lot of the problem was that these high schools just let their kids out with no way for them to get home. A lot of innocent kids were pelted with plastic bombs and tear gas and those kinds of things. It was a terrifying experience. Now, I have students that also live in those areas that attend my school. They didn't attend school those days, but when they came back, we really had to debrief about some of the vandalism that was occurring in their neighborhoods, the lack of respect, how the news was covering it. And there it is definitely a line between where we feel as a faith-based school that our children are of immeasurable value. And in a more institutionalized setting like public school, the child becomes a statistic. They're just a number. Either they score well on the benchmarks or they don't. And when you look at eternity, when you look at the big picture, everyone is of immeasurable value. Yes, but we have a foe marching up and down, seeking whom he can devour. And the first thing that he attacks is our sense of self and who we are. And if he can get us to feel really bad about ourselves and that we're worthless, then we will become worthless.
0: I'm beginning to see what you're talking about here. Education is a lot more than learning facts and figures. It's a lot more than learning about history. It's a lot more than learning about science and how things work. You're saying that there is an element missing in most educational systems that can only be put back in place in an educational system that is faith-based. Am I on the right track?
1: You're on the right track, and this can be a great testament or a great knowledge of truth for parents who have no other alternative but to send their children to the local public school. You know, that single mother who has to work and there's just no way she can homeschool her child and she can't afford private education. She can do a lot, or he can do a lot, to recognize the fact that their child's going into this very secular environment. And so at home, then, they can take the steps. You know, The Gifted Hands by Ben Carson is such a great testimony to a mother who had to work, you know, more than one job. And her children attended public school. But she went the next step and said, no, you are valuable and you are going to get a good education and you're going to go to the library and read great biographies of other great men and women. So that mother took a bad situation, really, and set her child on a path where he knew he was somebody special.
0: That is a beautiful testimony to Christian education there. And the results, of course, we know what happened there. Not only the Gifted Hands book, but also the man's running for president. So this is a testament to the power of a mother who included real education, education about God, education about where we came from, education about our value in the life of a child who was attending public school, right?
1: Correct.
0: Yeah. Okay, so I guess what I'm hear you saying is that if you have a child and that child has to attend a public school, the education will be there, but something will be missing, and that missing something must come from the parents. And that is the education about faith, about God, about our place in this world, about our value in this world. So if you have that combination, it does work. If you don't have

0: that combination. If the parents just ship the kids off to public school and let the public school have their way with their children, what are the results? What happens then?
1: Well, there are some wonderful teachers in both public and private school that really care about their students. Mm-hmm. And we know from the statistics on addiction and high-risk behaviors that if that child can connect with just one meaningful adult, they have a better chance of avoiding those pitfalls. So that being said, to both teachers and parents and grandparents, grandparents can fill the void in a huge way. I've just seen some wonderful examples where grandparents have mentored the children, and it has been so rewarding to see that child just blossom because the grandparent moved back to town and took over where the parent was unable to. So that being said, I don't want to negate how important it is for a parent to go and look at the school that they're planning to send their child. Some states are already looking at the idea of giving the parents school choice. School choice is a hot topic because parents need to have the choice to send their child where they feel their child will do the best. Now, I don't think the majority of the states do school choice, but parents can go a long ways to help that child by going and visiting the classroom, getting to know the teacher. The parent is the student's biggest advocate. Yes. And so if they're not advocating for that child, the child really is at the mercy. And the old saying, the squeaky wheel is the one that gets oiled,
0: That's right.
1: is so true.
0: That's right. That's right. Okay, I hear the message coming through loud and clear that the parents need to be involved no matter where that child is going to school. If they're homeschooled, of course, the parent is involved by default. If they go to a private school, the parent needs to be involved also in supporting what that child is learning in that private school, if it's a Christian school. Mm-hmm. And if they go to public school, even more important for that parent to be involved, not only in knowing the teacher, knowing the environment, knowing the subject matter that child is learning, but also knowing how that child is being taught to react to the world. Am I right in saying that?
1: You're so right. You can ask your prospective teacher some questions like, is this a student-centric environment or is it a teacher-centric environment? And that just will put the teacher a little bit on the know that you know what's best for your child.
0: Well, they're going to tell you it's a grade-centric environment. That seems to be what's going on out there right now.
1: Oh, they're standard-centric. You know, I will even go and read different websites of different school districts, and they will proudly say, we are, you know, standard-centric, that we go by the standards, and we try to get everybody up to the national core standards.
0: Yes.
1: But that's not really God-ordained. Mm. God is very student-centric. He died for each individual student. He didn't set a standard and say we all have to reach that standard or we can't be saved. Though I know that there have been religions that have said that, but the Bible doesn't say that. The Bible says that each individual is important and that Jesus died for us and took our sins so that we could take his righteousness.
0: God-centric education, how important that is. We'll take a short break right now, Dr. Gamblin, and come back and talk to you a little bit more. We're talking with Dr. Rose Gamblin. She is an educator and a child development specialist. She is a consultant and has even written a book. I have it right here in front of me, Like a Little Child, The Spiritual Journey of Infants and Toddlers. Very, very good read. And we'll learn more about Dr. Gamblin and also about educating the children we care so much about on our return. So everybody stay right where you are.

0: I'm Dr. James Markham with your Biblical Prescription for Life. I recently received a letter. I've been diagnosed with breast cancer, and I really need to quit drinking alcohol. Alcohol seems to be a crutch for me. Well, I'm so sorry that you have this diagnosis, but I'm so glad you're seeking help, as 1 in 8 women have breast cancer, and we all know that alcohol is something that will make it even worse. Well, our biblical prescription for life comes from Philippians 4, verses 13. I can do all things. It doesn't say some things. I can do all things in Christ, which strengtheneth me. And this includes lifestyle changes. If you can accept this gift, God will give you the victory over alcohol. When we claim God's strength, we can do all things. For notice, it says in Christ. So ask Christ to give you the victory. To learn more, go to our website. That's heartwiseministries.org.
1: I'd like to think that one day, when we get to heaven, we're going to see a list of people. People like Jared and Susan, who were introduced to Jesus because of something we said. Or maybe it was as simple as a passing smile. But these people will look into their past and be able to say, "I'm here because of you." Recently, you may have heard that Heartwise Ministries has begun spreading the gospel to the young, the old, the sick, and the healthy. We want to take this type of medical programming to the non-believer and the person who has closed themselves off to traditional forms of outreach. 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
2: Welcome back to the program. I'm your host, Charles Mills. Our guest today is Dr. Rose Gamblin. She holds a PhD in educational leadership and has taught in both public and private schools. She's a teaching principal right now at Baltimore White Marsh Adventist School and Child Development Center. She's also an educational consultant, author, and if that's not enough, she has 2 radio talk shows, Homeschool Companion and Education Currents. Dr. Gamblin, you made it very clear at the beginning of the program that we need to have God in our education. Let's shift gears slightly right now and talk about health. What part does basic nutrition and healthy lifestyle habits play in the ability of a child to learn and develop along the lines that we want for that child?
3: Well, you know, I work with ages 2 to, in our pre-K's, ages 2 to 4.
2: Uh-huh.
3: And I am often saddened by what I see that is packed in their lunches. Mm. Sometimes I walk by and it will look delicious. It will be, you know, half of an avocado and some beans and rice and maybe some orange slices. You know, just it's a brilliant appeal.
2: Yes.
3: And then other times I walk by a child and it's maybe these luncheons with a few crackers and some cheese. And I can look at what that child eats and I can almost predict how they're going to behave.
2: Really?
3: For a 2 and 3 year old, it is a direct correlation. Mm-hmm. I have the child that has the constant runny nose that won't eat anything except macaroni and cheese, and then just a few bitefuls. And the teachers that work under me will, you know, say, "Oh, he doesn't eat at all. He doesn't eat at snack time. He doesn't eat at all." And we do furnish the snacks, so we have control over that. We make sure that it has fresh fruit and maybe a breadstick or crackers and some kind of protein.
2: Uh-huh.
3: And then if we ask them what they had for breakfast, you know, it might be Fruit Loops. And it's sad because you know the nutrition going in that child is causing them to act out, and then they get in trouble. And when a child's in trouble all the time, pretty soon they don't feel that good about themselves because all they see is the disapproval of their teachers, and it turns into a vicious cycle. So we actually counsel the parents. We have some parents, though, that are very, you know, they're doctors, and they don't think that they need to have any counsel as to what to feed their children. So
2: yes.
3: It's difficult.
2: Yes,
3: just difficult. There's a direct correlation. You know, where we have a triangle. We have the spiritual, the physical, and the mental. Mm-hmm. And any time that the triangle is not in balance, the rest isn't in balance either. You just don't have that perfect triangle. Mm-hmm. Mm-hmm. So the mental doesn't work and the spiritual doesn't work if you aren't feeding your child correctly.
2: That is going to come as a surprise to a lot of people because according to marketing, according to what you read on the package of these foods, we're talking nutritious, we're talking bone building, we're talking mind expanding. You really can't trust what marketing is saying about food. But who can you trust? Where can we go to find someone who says to us, this is what you should eat and this is going to be good for you?
3: Well, I think we really need to actually look at some of these packaging companies as related or correlated to drug pushers because the food that we feed our children is very addictive. The Kraft macaroni and cheese, the donuts, the cookies, the puddings are all highly addictive. They're more addictive, I'd say, than cocaine because they have high fructose corn syrup. But even if you look at them and they don't have high fructose corn syrup, there's other salts in them that are also very addictive and other chemicals that are very addictive. So pretty soon your child doesn't want to eat anything other than those foods. You know, I think of this little child. I don't want a parent to take this to an extreme, but I've seen it taken to an extreme where a little 5-year-old has for lunch 2 dry pieces of whole wheat bread with some slices of cucumber in between it and just trying his best to eat that with the tears streaming down his cheeks. You know, that to me, that's an extreme, maybe the other direction.
2: Yes.
3: But if we can educate our children from the time they are young to have their taste buds cultured for the God-given food. I mean, you think of an orange. When you peel that orange, I mean, there are so many wonderful phytonutrients in that orange. And I have done this with little kids, just peeled an orange. They were like 4 years old, just watching me peel an orange like they had never seen an orange peeled before. You know, they had always had so much processed food. They hadn't seen the fun of eating a whole food like an orange. Now you have to cut it up just into pieces as if you're feeding it to very young children, but it still was so fascinating to them. And it was a lesson to me that we just aren't providing our children with the food experiences that are out there everywhere, from bananas, grapes, oranges, good proteins. It's just wonderful how God has packaged up our food. Our food, it should be our medicine.
2: The whole food plant-based idea is a lot more than health for our bodies. You're saying it's also can be health for our minds, am I right?
3: Absolutely. And now when the kids get older, and of course by the time you get them, I teach upper grades, by the time I get them in 7th and 8th, their habits are pretty well established.
2: Uh-huh.
3: And you might not notice that they had Fruit Loops in the morning or no breakfast at all.
2: Yeah.
3: And you're still requiring them to function at a pretty high level. And then you realize that, yeah, they are a bigger organism at that point. So the food takes longer to have its impact, but it's still there.
2: Yeah.
3: And I have children diagnosed with fatty livers. Mm-hmm. You know, I had never heard of that diagnosis. In the 6th grade with a fatty liver.
2: Yeah.
3: Well, it's a lifestyle problem. And already the what used to be in older people are coming down into our younger students. It's amazing.
2: Dr. Gamblin, in the couple of minutes we have left of the program here, I want to ask you a question. We've identified some of the real problems. Are they being addressed? And are you hopeful about what's around the corner for educating our young people?
3: It's so challenging. Private schools don't have the resources, the money, and public schools are dealing with the same thing. They just don't have the resources that they need. One of those things, I know homeschooling will become more and more the option of choice because parents are not happy with what's going on in public school and they can't afford private school. So I'm very nervous for it because there's so many obstacles and the mindset. You know, the old saying, if you have a problem that money can solve, you don't have a problem.
2: Okay.
3: And really what we're dealing with is mindsets, churches that don't have visions for funding private schools and public school system that's become so institutionalized with a progressive worldview that we don't want our children there either. So my hat's off to those families who are figuring out a way to homeschool.
2: Mm-hmm. Dr. Rose Gamblin has been our guest today. She holds a PhD in educational leadership. She is a teaching principal in Baltimore, an education consultant, and also she can be heard on two radio programs, Homeschool Companion and Education Currents. Dr. Gamblin, thank you so much for being with us today. I appreciate your words of wisdom and guidance, and I know our audience does too. Thank you, Rose.
3: Thank you. Have a great day.
2: All right, listener. Until next time, this is Charles Mills along with Dr. Rose Gamblin inviting you to remain heartwise. Goodbye, everyone. Thank you for joining us today on Heartwise. 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
1: During my high school years, I attended a Christian boarding school about 80 miles from home. We had three breaks, as I recall: Thanksgiving, Christmas, and spring break. We looked forward to these vacations. Classes went until about noon, then the usual question was, "Are they here yet?" Parents would take turns hauling a carload of kids. Sometimes the driver doing the hauling got held up for whatever reason. The kids waited patiently, then impatiently, and what seemed like at least half an eternity, they were off. Then when they got home and experienced some good home cooking, the waiting experience was a bygone memory of the past. Jesus said that he would come again to take us home. There seems to be a holdup, but he has promised to come. And when we get there and taste the heavenly cooking and experience the joys of just being home, the pain of waiting will disappear. I want to go home. Are you coming along? This is Rod Bieber, Whitsea Time and Harvest.

Jesus. The mere mention of his name can calm the storm, heal the broken, raise the dead. At the name of Jesus, I've seen sin-hardened men melted, derelicts transformed, the lights of hope put back into the eyes of a hopeless child. I've heard mothers softly breathe his name at the bedside of a child, delirious with fever, and I've watched that little body grow quiet and the fevered brow cool. I've sat beside a dying friend, her body racked with pain, who in those final fleeting seconds summoned her last ounce of strength to whisper Earth's sweetest name, Jesus. Emperors have tried to destroy it. Philosophies have tried to stamp it out. Tyrants have tried to wash it from the face of this earth with the very blood of those who claimed it. Yet the name of Jesus still stands. And there shall be in that final day when every voice that has ever uttered a sound, every voice of Adam's race, shall proclaim in one great mighty chorus the name of Jesus. For every knee shall bow and every tongue shall confess that Jesus Christ is Lord. So you see, it was not mere chance that caused the angel one night long ago to say to a virgin maiden, his name shall be called Jesus. Jesus. You know, there's something.

That the Speedwell left England on May the 30th, 1656, bound for Boston, is not remarkable. That there were 8 Quakers on board was. Quakers were despised in Massachusetts. Banned, actually. Not because they were bad people or even had anti-biblical beliefs. Their crime was being different, and even the Puritans who'd fled Europe in search of religious freedom didn't like different. Quakers had been persecuted in England, and in the New World they were banished, beaten, humiliated, whipped, tortured, some had an ear cut off, and some were executed. If that appalls you, and of course it shouldn't surprise you. Because when religious people are in control of a country or a colony, they tend to become very intolerant. We see it around the world, and according to the Bible, history will repeat. Revelation 13:15 says, "And he had power to give life unto the image of the beast, that the image of the beast should both speak and cause that as many as would not worship the image of the beast should be killed." That shouldn't seem unbelievable because it's the story of human history. Even religious people act like devils at times. Give them unbridled control and they'll often want to remake others in their own image. It'd be great if everyone believed the same thing, provided it was the truth. But in matters of faith, people must be free to believe what they choose to believe. God is a God of liberty, not coercion. You don't have to agree with someone's belief, but you must respect their right to believe how they choose to believe. That right was bestowed upon individuals by God. Be very careful about demanding that others believe how you do, and be careful of authorities who do the same. John Bradshaw, It Is Written.

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1: Wherever you got a first resurrection, what does that indicate? 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
1: Our study tonight, of course, is the Millennium of Peace, based mostly on Revelation chapter 20 and this judgment that takes place. There is a judgment coming that you will participate in. We all think about the great white throne judgment, and that's in our study tonight, but do you know that you're going to participate in an aspect of judgment? And sometimes it's interesting the way things are going to turn around. Let's start by going to our Bibles and turn with me to Revelation chapter 20. Now, I don't have time to read all of it, but I want to give you the background for this most amazing prophecy that we're going to study. It sort of ties together so many subjects. That's one reason I chose this. Revelation 20, verse 1. Then I saw an angel coming down from heaven, having the key to the bottomless pit, and a great chain in his hand. And he laid hold of the dragon, that serpent of old, who is the devil and Satan, and bound him for 1,000 years. And he cast him into the bottomless pit, and shut him up, and set a seal on him, so that he should deceive the nations no more till the 1,000 years were finished. But after these things, he must be released for a little while. And I saw thrones, and they that sat upon them, and judgment was committed to them. And I saw the souls of those who had been beheaded for their witness to Jesus and for the word of God, who had not worshipped the beast in his image and had not received his mark on their forehead or in their hands, and they lived and reigned with Christ for 1,000 years. But the rest of the dead did not live again until the 1,000 years were finished. This is the first resurrection. In other words, those who are living and reigning with Christ, they are the ones from the first resurrection. Now, the subject of the millennium, as I said, millennium is a composite of two words, two Latin words. A lot of the Christian terms of theology were named, like Trinity's not found in the Bible. The concept is there. You don't find the word rapture and a number of other teachings that come from Latin words when the church spoke Latin. Millennium comes from, of course, 1,000 years is what that simply means. And the teaching of the 1,000 years is certainly there in Revelation chapter 20. Let's begin.

of the millennium. It begins with the first resurrection. It says the rest of the dead, if the dead in Christ are in the first resurrection. Y'all with me? Wherever you got a first resurrection, what does that indicate? Somewhere there's a second resurrection. The dead in Christ rise first when Jesus comes. Then it says in Revelation 20, the rest of the dead, if the dead in Christ, if the saved are in the first resurrection, who are the rest of the dead? The lost, the wicked. Is that safe to say? They don't live again until the 1,000 years are finished. That's what we just read. All right, question number two. What else will happen at the first resurrection? Answer, 1 Corinthians chapter 15, verse 51 to 53. We shall not all sleep, but we shall all be changed in a moment, in the twinkling of an eye, at the last trump. For the trumpet will sound, and the dead shall be raised incorruptible. It says again in Philippians chapter 3, verse 21, the Lord who will change our vile body that it might be fashioned like unto his glorious body. Now, I want to pause right here and talk about that for a second. We've just read that when the Lord comes, the dead in Christ rise. What about those who are alive? They're changed in the twinkling of an eye. Some people think that twinkling of an eye is a secret rapture. It never says that. The twinkling of an eye is when those of us who are alive and remain, our bodies are transformed from these corruptible bodies that have all the aches and pains and they get old, to glorified bodies that are meant to dwell with Christ in heaven forever. Are we ghosts? No. The Bible says we will get bodies, I just read it to you in Philippians, like unto his glorified body. When Jesus rose from the dead, what kind of body did he have? Was he a ghost? Could they touch him? Could they hug him? They held his feet. Did he eat in front of them? Those of you who know your Bibles know he ate with them. He was very real and very tangible, but he had a different kind of body in that it was a glorified body. He could appear and disappear, for one thing. See, when Adam and Eve sinned, they lost a dimension of their nature. Adam and Eve used to have these garments of light. I think man used to live in four dimensions. We lived in a spiritual dimension. There are angels in this room now. Why can't, how come we can't see them? Man, because of sin, has been stunted where we only can see these three dimensions. When the Holy Spirit comes on a prophet, he can then see the angels. He can talk. The spirit realm is open to him. So when we get our glorified bodies, it's not making us just spiritual, it's adding the missing dimension. We still have our physical bodies, but there's the spiritual dimension that we lost because of sin. Did that make sense? And so we're going to have these real bodies. They're changed in an instant. Real bodies like Jesus had. Then it goes on to say, 2 Thessalonians chapter 2, verse 8, what's going to happen to the wicked at that time? It said, then that wicked one will be revealed, whom the Lord shall destroy with the brightness of his coming. What happens to the wicked who are alive when Jesus comes? They are destroyed by the brightness of his coming. There are four kinds of people. You got the good living and the good dead. You got the bad living and the bad dead. Let me say it another way. You got the dead in Christ. You get the living in Christ. You get the dead without Christ, the lost, and you get the living who are without Christ. Isn't that right? There's four groups. We've just covered what's happening to those four groups. In this room, and some who are listening, we had two groups. Hopefully there are no dead listening right now. But at least the two groups are represented, right? I'm hoping that all listening will choose to be in the first group, the dead in Christ. No, not the dead in Christ. A lot of churches are filled with the dead in Christ. I want the living in Christ. Oh, man, I'm digging a hole. All right. So the wicked who are alive when the Lord comes, what happens to them? They're destroyed by the brightness of his coming. The wicked who are dead when Jesus comes, they stay dead until the second resurrection. You know, the Bible is very clear. There are two resurrections. Jesus said, the hour is coming in the which all that are in the graves will hear his voice. They that have done good shall come forth unto the resurrection of life. They that have done evil, the resurrection of damnation. In Daniel chapter 12, verse 1, Michael will stand up, that great prince that stands for the children of thy people. There'll be a time of trouble such as there never has been since there was a nation unto that same time. And at that time, thy people will be delivered. And many of them that sleep in the dust of the earth shall awake, some to everlasting life. Resurrection of life, some to shame and everlasting contempt, resurrection of damnation. You've got two different resurrections the Bible speaks of.

0: You want to be in the first one. Just take my word for it. The wicked who are destroyed by the brightness of his coming, they're the ones who are described in this grisly passage you find. I don't like to read some of these things, but I want to be faithful to read the verses. Revelation 19, verse 17 and 18. It says, "Then I saw an angel standing in the sun, and he cried with a loud voice, saying to all the birds that fly in the midst of heaven, 'Come and gather together for the supper of the great day of God.'" Now, the devil is bound in this bottomless pit. What is the bottomless pit that the Bible speaks of? You know, that's not the best translation. In Revelation 20 there, it comes from a Greek word, abusos. And that word, abusos, you can find it in the Septuagint when it describes the world before God began creating, when it says, "In the beginning the world was, the earth was void and without form." In the Greek translation, it says the earth was abusos. Satan is bound here on earth, and a lot of people have been confused. They think that the Lord's got some wormhole out there in the cosmos, and Satan is going to get locked up in this cosmic bottomless pit somewhere that they can't understand. That's an unfortunate translation. If you have any doubts about what it is, the answer is in the Bible. In Luke chapter 8, verse 31, it tells a story about these demoniacs filled with a legion of demons. And when Christ was preparing to cast the demons out of these men, they said, "Please do not cast us out into the abusos," the exact same word. Of course, it's translated, "Don't cast us into the deep or the abyss." But it's the exact same word you find in Revelation chapter 20. And what is the abyss? It's when the devils don't have anyone to tempt or manipulate. They were still here in the world, but they just didn't have anybody to possess. So they said, "Don't cast us out of the man into nothing. Let us at least possess those pigs." And so they didn't want to be bound in that way where they couldn't tempt anybody, couldn't manipulate. See, the devil's a spirit. How does he manifest himself to the world? Through people he possesses, through his demons. People talk about haunted houses. You know, I really don't think demons enjoy haunting, possessing 2x4s and plaster. They get a lot more entertainment out of possessing people or living animals. We know the devil can possess animals. Did he do it with a serpent? We know he did it with pigs. Some of you who have pets, you've probably seen episodes where you wonder. We know the Lord can possess animals, right? Did a donkey talk to Balaam? Yeah, so they want to possess these living creatures that at least have some element of intelligence. I know mosquitoes are all demon-possessed. All of them are. Flies, all of them. Matter of fact, one of the words they've got for flies, Beelzebub, isn't that right? That was the Lord of Flies. Who will be raised in the second resurrection, and when does it take place? And this is reinforcing what we just touched on. It tells us that in John chapter 5, all that are in their graves will hear his voice that have come forth. It tells us the good, the resurrection of life, but in the second resurrection, the evil, the resurrection of damnation. And again, Revelation 20, verse 5, the rest of the dead do not live again until the 1,000 years are finished. Turn with me in your Bibles. I don't have all the scriptures on the screen. I just don't want you to get lazy. Luke chapter 14, verse 14 is another example. There's so many verses I could give you, if time permitted, that to reinforce these teachings. Jesus said, "You will be blessed because they cannot repay you. You will be repaid at the resurrection of the just." Didn't Christ make it clear? There's a resurrection of the just and there is a resurrection of the unjust. Two resurrections. I was surprised when I read the Bible and discovered that. I thought everybody was raised at the end when the Lord came. It's not what the Bible teaches. Where do dead people go when they die? There is so much confusion. Pastor Doug, we know that if you're good when you die, you go to heaven. If you're bad when you die, you go right to hell. But if you think about it, that's kind of confusing because we all know the resurrection hasn't taken place yet. The general resurrection, the Bible speaks of so many places at the end of the world, the Lord's day, the last day. It always talks about the Lord coming and his resurrection. Why would people go to their rewards before the resurrection? And furthermore, why would they go to the rewards before the judgment? And then some churches have developed sort of these various limbos. The saved, they go to the bosom of Abraham. Or the lost, they go to some form of purgatory. It's like a holding tank until they can be judged. Part of the confusion comes from reading verses where Paul says, to be absent from the body is to be present with the Lord. How many of you have heard that quoted before? Well, in effect, that's true. If you're a Christian, for example, and you die, your next conscious thought is the resurrection of the just. It might have been hundreds of years ago, but it doesn't seem like that to you. It seems like the moment, the twinkling of an eye. I've got some examples of that here. Job chapter 17, verse 13, where do the wicked stay until the resurrection? He said, if I wait, the grave is my house. There is a waiting period. They don't know it. It's not like restless sleep. It's a dreamless sleep. Acts chapter 2, verse 29. Now keep in mind, Peter's preaching here. Peter's preaching after Jesus has ascended to heaven. Some people say, well, the New Testament, things are different. Yes, in the Old Testament, they stayed in the graves. But now that Christ went to heaven, everybody's in heaven. No, no, no. Peter's preaching long after the resurrection. Listen to what he says. Men and brethren, let me freely speak unto you of the patriarch David. This is good King David, the one who killed Goliath. He's going to be saved, a man after God's own heart. That he is both dead and buried, and his grave is with us unto this day. Oh, yeah, well, that's his grave. But he's in heaven, isn't he, Doug? Keep reading. Verse 34, for David is not ascended into the heavens. So Peter says, he's dead, he's buried, he's not in heaven. Now David died about 1,000 years before Christ. So that's about 3,000 years ago. And it says David slept with his fathers. How long has it been for David? If you were part of King David's family, when you laid him in the grave, you didn't have to feel sad for David, because his next conscious thought is being with the Lord. So if you could put yourself in his shoes, there is no time. That's what confuses people. You and I, does God live in anyone? Can God go forever in the future and see it? Can God travel into the past? God is not only omnipresent geographically, God is omnipresent in time. He is so great, he can be forever this way and forever that way, from everlasting to everlasting, thou art God. You and I live in a dimension of time. And as far as the time our world occupies under, they're not there yet. If they are there, you don't need a resurrection. And then some say, well, yeah, you need a resurrection so we can come back and get the body. We've just learned they're not getting the old body. It just doesn't make, so many people are confused. All you got to do is walk through a cemetery and see how confused people that read the tombstones. Walk through the cemetery, you see tombs. Our dearly beloved mother is now singing on the golden streets with the angels. One tombstone. Same church cemetery. I went to Texas. They got Baptist, Church of Christ, Methodist churches everywhere. And a lot of them have dwindled, but some of them still have the cemeteries. And you can walk in the same church cemetery, and it'll say, our mother's on the golden streets singing with the angels. Same cemetery. Our mother resting in the arms of Jesus, waiting for the resurrection morning. Confusion. Well, the Bible's clear. They're asleep, a dreamless sleep. They're not spying on you right now. Some people, there's a lot of spiritualism in our world. People trying to communicate with their loved ones, and you've got to know the dead are asleep until the resurrection. Let's keep going. How much does a dead person know before the resurrection? Answer? It says in Ecclesiastes chapter 9, verse 6, the dead know not anything, neither have they any more a reward, for the memory of them is forgotten. Also, their love and their hatred, their envy is now perished. Neither have they any more a portion forever in anything that is done under the sun. That means they don't have anything to do forever with anything that happens in this life. How did Jesus refer to death? Remember when Lazarus, his friend, died? What did Jesus say? He said, our friend Lazarus, what? Sleepeth. And they said, oh, that's good, Lord. He was sick. He needed some rest. He'll feel better. Jesus clarifies because they don't understand. He said, Lazarus is dead. Now, if you read John chapter 11, how long was Lazarus dead? 4 days. And when Lazarus was brought back to life, he had already begun to decompose. If you had been living in the world back then, and you met somebody who had been dead for 4 days, and you wanted to know what happens when you die, wouldn't you want to ask Lazarus, what was it like? What did you see? Where did you go? What did you feel? What did you sense? Who was there? Right? The big question, if that happened today, somebody had been dead for 4 days, you would have microphones from every news agency in the world shoved in that person's face, and the big question would be, what's on the other side? What did Lazarus say about it? Nothing. Absolutely nothing. You know why? Because they knew back then that it was like a sleep. Lazarus got sick with his fever, he died, next thing he knows he's in grave clothes and he's trying to stumble out of this tomb. The living know they'll die, but the dead don't know anything. And there's just a lot of confusion in the church on this subject. Oh, Pastor Doug, but I know somebody, they died on the operating table. These near-death experiences, have you heard about that? And their body came out, and they saw everyone in the surgical room, and they saw their body on the table, and they started going towards the light, and or people have these dreams, and they say, I died, my heart stopped. And I had a vision, and I was on my way to heaven. And there were the angels, and when they tried to punch me into the computer, they said, oh, we've made a mistake, you're here too soon, and I'm supposed to come back now. You hear all kinds of bizarre things that people say about their near-death experience. You ask most doctors, they'll tell you that when there's a buildup of carbon monoxide in the brain, you begin to hallucinate. I always get carbon monoxide and carbon dioxide mixed up. I don't know which way it was. The one that you exhale. You get too much of that mixed up. All I know is you don't want to suck on your car exhaust pipe. Number 8. What is the condition of the earth during the 1,000 years? Isaiah 24, verse 1. Behold, the Lord makes the earth empty. He makes it waste. He turneth it upside down. Now, this is where people get confused. Pastor Doug, I thought when we live and reign with Christ, we are living and reigning here on the earth. The righteous are reigning over the wicked. How many of you want to reign over the wicked? Anyone here want to reign over the wicked? Why would the Lord have the saved reign over the wicked? Would a person with the spirit and mind of Christ enjoy that? Ha, ha, ha, I'm reigning over you, wicked people. But that's what some churches teach. No, reigning with Christ doesn't mean you have to reign, you have to subjugate somebody bad. Reigning with Christ means we're glorified with Him. We're declaring His praises to the unfallen worlds. It's a glorious reign. It's not some despotic, tyrannical reign. When Jesus comes back, think about this for a second. When Jesus comes back, first let's just remind you, if you've forgotten, I go, John 14, to prepare a place for you. And if I go and prepare a place for you, I will come again and receive you unto myself. We go up. We are caught up to meet the Lord. The dead in Christ will rise. We who are alive and remain. What direction do we go when Jesus comes? Up. It's very clear. Then we live and reign with Him for 1,000 years. The wicked are destroyed by the brightness of His coming. The wicked who are alive. The wicked who are dead, they stay dead. How many humans are alive on the planet at that point? None. You know, in some of the popular left-behind scenarios of final events, they've always got someone alive here on earth. And all these prophecies in the Bible that talk about the earth being decimated or and totally wiped out of life, they don't fit anywhere. Let's read this one, Jeremiah 4:23. Now let's read the whole thing. I beheld the earth, and lo, it was without form and void. If I stop there, you'd think he's talking about Genesis, but keep reading. And the heavens, and they had no light. I beheld the mountains, and lo, they trembled, and all the hills moved lightly. This is seismic activity. I beheld, and lo, there was no man. How many men? That means no humanity. Man, woman, no man. And all the birds of heaven were fled. Those birds that did the feasting, they're gone too. The fruitful place was a wilderness, and all the cities are broken down. In other words, there used to be cities, but now they're rubble. What causes it? At the presence of the Lord and by His fierce anger. So this prophecy clearly describes a time when the earth is totally barren and broken down with no humans on it. The only way these prophecies fit together is the scenario we're sharing with you tonight. We live and reign with Christ in heaven. And you know, that makes sense. God works on a principle of 6 days you work, 1 day you rest. A day with the Lord is like 1,000 years. For 6,000 years, Jesus said, I've been sowing the gospel seed. Revelation says, I'm coming to harvest the earth. We're going to go spend 1,000-year Sabbath with the Lord in a holy place. That all makes sense. By the way, the Jews had a program. 6 years, you farm the land. The 7th year, you leave it desolate. Do you know that's how the Old Testament ends? children of Israel were carried off to Babylon so the land could keep Sabbath, and while it kept Sabbath, it was desolate. That will be the condition of this world that's been abused by man, who is to be the steward of God's garden, is going to rest for 1,000 years. Nothing happening down here. The slain of the Lord that day, condition of the earth again, shall be from one end of the earth even unto the other end of the earth. This is one vast cemetery. They shall not be lamented, neither gathered nor buried. They shall be like dung on the ground. Why? There's no one alive to bury them, no one to mourn, no funerals.
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1: 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More than 45 years of proclaiming God's message around the world.
15: And then the logo pops across, Amazing Facts Presents. I've listened to a lot of different ministers, but this was the first time that he's actually saying something where I had to grab my Bible and actually pick it up. And I've never heard this before. Let me look through and find this. And I just couldn't get enough.
16: And so I started doing Bible studies. Every single one of these guys started being changed, including myself.
3: My question was, why did that happen to me, God? The Lord was able to reach out, and I actually saw Him as a father.
17: I lost everything, and that was when I realized that it was God missing in my life.
18: I went to a prophecy seminar, which knocked me out. This message was so powerful and so irrefutable. I just went, this is real. This is amazing.
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0: Friends, the Lord will not allow Satan to run rampant on the earth forever. 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

That the Speedwell left England on May the 30th, 1656, bound for Boston, is not remarkable. That there were 8 Quakers on board was. Quakers were despised in Massachusetts. Banned, actually. Not because they were bad people or even had anti-biblical beliefs. Their crime was being different, and even the Puritans who'd fled Europe in search of religious freedom didn't like different. Quakers had been persecuted in England, and in the New World they were banished, beaten, humiliated, whipped, tortured, some had an ear cut off, and some were executed. If that appalls you, and of course it shouldn't surprise you. Because when religious people are in control of a country or a colony, they tend to become very intolerant. We see it around the world, and according to the Bible, history will repeat. Revelation 13:15 says, "And he had power to give life unto the image of the beast, that the image of the beast should both speak and cause that as many as would not worship the image of the beast should be killed." That shouldn't seem unbelievable because it's the story of human history. Even religious people act like devils at times. Give them unbridled control and they'll often want to remake others in their own image. It'd be great if everyone believed the same thing, provided it was the truth. But in matters of faith, people must be free to believe what they choose to believe. God is a God of liberty, not coercion. You don't have to agree with someone's belief, but you must respect their right to believe how they choose to believe. That right was bestowed upon individuals by God. Be very careful about demanding that others believe how you do, and be careful of authorities who do the same. John Bradshaw, It Is Written.

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1: Hello, my name is Tim Rumsey, and this is Pictures of the End. Thank you for joining us today. 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On our website, we have recordings of this episode, as well as an archive of all of our previous episodes as well. We're going to continue today with our study of the seven trumpets in the book of Revelation. Pastor David Salazar is with us once again.
2: Thank you, Tim.
1: Good to have you here. And we're just going to dive right in where we left off at the end of our previous study together. And this was in Revelation chapter 12.
2: Correct.
1: And we saw that Revelation 12 is a continuation, kind of a deeper explanation of some of the issues connected with the seven trumpets.
2: Correct.
1: And especially the seventh trumpet.
2: Absolutely.
1: Which is of importance to us today because we live in the time when the seventh trumpet will be sounded and completed.
2: Absolutely, and that's why it's so important that we look at the pictures as a whole. You know, the whole study has to be made in a way that we continue and understand what these symbols mean, you know, for us. It's really relevant.
1: Yeah. Now, at the end of Revelation chapter 11, the seventh trumpet is explained in quite a bit of detail, actually. There's some important events. Christ receives his kingdom. That's verse 15 of Revelation 11. And then a few verses later in verse 18, there's a judgment that takes place. In verse 19, the temple of God is opened in heaven. The Ark of the Covenant is seen. So we look right into the most holy place. We have seen the great hail at the end of verse 19 is really a prediction or prophecy that the Holy Spirit will be poured out from heaven down to earth. And all of this, the incredible promises of tremendous things that happen at the very end of time. Now, how, who will receive this? How can I be part of this group?
2: Right.
1: That's really what we were looking at, began looking at last episode. And just walk us very briefly through Revelation 12, some of the symbols there.
2: Correct. We see the symbol of a woman appears. That's the first verse of chapter 12. It shows a woman, and we saw that a woman in the Bible is a church, but in this case, based on what she is, how she's described, is God's church, God's people throughout the ages. In this case, it starts with a woman before giving birth to a child who is Christ himself, and is not necessarily pointing to Mary, you know, is not just the mother of Jesus, but it's explaining that out of the church of God, out of the people of God, the Savior would come, and he was to come and he would receive and rule the world with a rod of iron. And so it's very interesting in that concept. But also then we see a dragon introduced, and this dragon is described also in chapter 12 that he is the Satan, the devil himself, who is going after the woman, after God's people, and when the Christ came, the child came, he went after him, but of course he prevailed not. And his wrath, his anger is against, again, with the woman. So that's very important for us to keep in mind. And that, you know, it is the God's people, the children of Christ, or his church, the one that is being attacked by

0: was here on earth. Mm-hmm. He had a number of conversations with the Jews of his time,
1: right,
0: which had slipped into the belief that simply because they were descendants, literal flesh and blood descendants of Abraham, that they somehow had the free pass.
1: Exactly, the assurance of salvation. That they were already, you know, there was nothing they could do to get them out of heaven, basically.
0: And Jesus actually, at one point, he said, "You're children of the devil. You're not children of Abraham." Even though they were literally descendants mm-hmm. of that chosen people, mm-hmm. They were not in line for the promises.
1: They were not practicing or believing what God has showed them to do. You know?
0: And sadly, many Christians through the ages have slipped into the same mistake, believing that simply because we take the name Christian or belong to this church or that church, whatever, that I have that same free pass. And there's a really important verse in Galatians 3, mm-hmm. Verses 6 and 7. Abraham believed God, and it was accounted to him for righteousness. Abraham was counted righteous by God, not because of his descent or anything he did, but simply because he believed the promises of God. Now, the next verse is really key. "Know therefore that they which are of faith, the same are the children of Abraham."
1: Amen. That is correct. That shows us, and your point is so clear, Tim, and I'm glad that you mentioned this, because it's very important to understand that this woman is not just a person that claims herself to be a Christian. It's not somebody that has a name written in a church book. It's not none of them. It has to be those that are his people, that really follow him, that have faith in Christ, that love him, believe in him, and also have accepted him as a Savior, and understand and want to please him by surrendering themselves to him, so that his power in them can transform their lives to do good.
0: Okay, so as we move now into the second half of Revelation chapter 12, mm-hmm. and we look at some really incredible prophecies and promises about what God is going to do for this woman or for his church, his people.
1: Right.
0: We just want to keep in mind that this is a relationship
1: exactly.
0: that we're talking about, that
1: Absolutely.
0: We're looking at. And it's very practical. It's, do I know personally my Savior?
1: Exactly, Tim. And that's the point. You know, no title you have, no membership you have on here on earth guarantees you that your whole time spent with them with the Lord in heaven. It's really a personal relationship. You knowing the Lord for yourself, trusting him, committing yourself to you every day, understanding that without him, we cannot do nothing good. But with his grace, with his power, you can and I can follow his steps and be like him. So, let's now go back into the Revelation 12. And with that in mind, we finished last in the verse 9, but we're going to go into verse 10. And you can read that for me. Okay. I would appreciate that.
0: Yeah, verse number 10. "And I heard a loud voice saying in heaven, now is come salvation and strength and the kingdom of our God and the power of his Christ. For the accuser of our brethren is cast down, which accused them before our God day and night."
1: Very important here, Tim. This verse connects us directly to the last verse of chapter 11, verse 19, because it brings us a concept of Satan. Obviously, he's talking about Satan here,
0: the accuser.
1: Now, accuser, is the one that does what? Not only that tempts us, but accuses us before what? For a judgment.
0: That's right.
1: That's when an accuser comes into play, you know? He accuses before a judge and saying, you know what? So-and-so, David is a sinner. He has done this, this, and that. And it tells you here that he's been accusing, and it's saying now, finally, is come salvation and strength and the kingdom of God and the power of the Christ. It's connecting it to the fact of Jesus in chapter 11, verses 15, how he receives the kingdom. Why? Because the judgment hasn't been taking place, and the accuser of our brethren, Satan himself, is finally cast down. In other words, it's done. Mm-hmm. The judgment is done. The job of Satan of accusing us is done.
0: And so that's good news.
1: Exactly.
0: But then it says, whoa.
1: Well, that's the point. That's the point, man. That's why it's so vital for us to understand this mm-hmm. and to know that we are not just on earth, you know, living alive, and that we have we can think that we have all our lifetime to continue living any way we want. Unfortunately, it's a matter of

0: warning for us. It's waking us up to realize you have time today. You know, tomorrow is not guaranteed, but today it is. And so, as you see in this case, you see it tells you, that this verse tells you now, finally, what a blessing. Finally, the heavens and the salvation has come. There is no longer going to be no more accuser. No longer is going to be no more sinners. No, sin is going to be finally taken care of forever. So it is a blessing. But verse 11 tells you who is happy as well, who enjoys them.
1: And they overcame him by the blood of the Lamb and by the word of their testimony, and they loved not their lives unto the death.
0: Here he's telling you who is blessed by this experience. Those that love who? Themselves?
1: Jesus Christ.
0: No, those that love God, Jesus Christ. They overcame him. Now, interestingly enough, he's talking about overcoming who? The accuser. Overcame the accuser. Now, did they overcome by their own merits, by their own strength, by their, you know, their own doing? No, it tells you clearly. They overcame him by the blood of the Lamb. See, that is the best news we can hear about judgment. You and I can overcome Satan, not by my own goodwill or my own strength, but by the blood of Jesus Christ, the Lamb. I can overcome him. Now, imagine if this, if I am to overcome Satan, if I am to overcome the accuser, am I to continue living, doing his deeds? Can I be called an overcomer? But if I continue doing that, can Christ himself say, oh, he overcame him, but it's just a title I'm giving him. You know, I'm giving him that, although he continued doing his will.
1: No. It'd be a lie.
0: It'd be a lie. He did. You know, Satan, actually, Christ called the Jews, says, you are children of the devil because the deeds of the devil you do. So if I'm continuing living in sin and I don't overcome by the blood of Christ those things in that that pull me away from Christ, I am a liar. I make him a liar. You know?
1: Let's just pull back here and connect with what we were talking about a bit before. This is exactly the issue that Jesus, again, took the people of his day to task for, because they were content living a sinful life, even enjoying it too much of the time, and assuming that they were saved simply because they belonged to the right church. And again, so many of us, I've been guilty of it too myself.
0: Yes,
1: we assume because I go to church every weekend and this and that, and I'm a member here and whatever, that it's okay. But how do they overcome? You brought this out by the word of their testimony. I must have a personal testimony of what God has done in my life.
0: Exactly, exactly. And that is a beautiful thing. See, this judgment, which is, again, a blessing to those that are in Christ Jesus. It is the most wonderful thing because it finally will put an end to the sin. But it is something to wonder and to be worried if you don't have that personal relationship with the Lord, because it will show that you are found guilty, that you are found wanting, that you're put in the balance, and sadly, you are not found, you know, in Christ Jesus. You're found to be living a life of sin, and you have not asked the Lord to come into your life. And so that's what it says. Look, but this is important to another point, that they overcame by the love of the Lamb and by the word of their testimony, as you mentioned, what they the life they had, and they loved, key point here, not their lives unto the death. Some people think that their salvation, and God wants them to obey the Lord, but not to the point of giving even their own lives. You see what I'm saying? It's like, if it came down to dying, well, that's when, you know, I make a stop. But it says that you love God so much more than your own life, that you're willing to sacrifice all that you have, even your own life physically here, to be faithful to him by his grace. That's the power that we saw in the Apostolic Church, the power we've seen all through history, all through the reformers, all those that fought and died, you know, at the expense of being labeled and ridiculed, and they were called heretics because they were faithful to what they understood was the truth of God.
1: And I can imagine at this point, some of our listeners are thinking, well, there's no way I could ever do that. But we need to realize the power of the gospel.
0: Amen.
1: We can't do anything on our own.
0: Exactly.
1: Everything that we have that pertains to salvation is something that has been given by God. And repentance is given by God. Feeling sorry for our sins is given by God. And this kind of commitment and decision that we're talking about here, that is given by God as well.
0: Absolutely.
1: But it's given by God when I have a personal relationship with him.
0: That's right. When you are willing, you know, your willingness to surrender to Him. Yeah. You know, God cannot force us. Imagine if He was to force you to obey Him. That would be terrible. That would not be that free will that He wants us to choose. Choose this day who you will serve. That's what Joshua told the to the people of Israel. You have to choose for yourselves. Whether you serve the gods of the, you know, of the heathen nations, or you serve the Lord. But me and my house, I will serve the Lord. And so that type of attitude, that type of this relationship with God, that type of living with Him is what enables us. Yeah, there's no way humanly you can do anything good. But by you looking at to Jesus, looking at to His sacrifice, that's why overcame by the blood of Him, the Lamb, you realize the love that He has given you, what He has done for you. You know, a person that contemplates Christ that way will surrender. God will help him surrender and grant the power to do not the will of David, not my personal will, but the will of God. You know, so that's very important. Mm-hmm. And continuing with this thing, verse 12, if you can read back in, so we don't forget where we're at.
1: I know.
0: Verse 12 or chapter 12.
1: Therefore rejoice, ye heavens, and ye that dwell in them. Woe. Now here's the third woe, right?
0: Exactly. Okay. Their woe that you mentioned that was going to happen in the seventh trumpet.
1: Okay. Woe to the inhabitants of the earth and of the sea, for the devil is come down unto you, having great wrath, because he knoweth that he hath but a short time.
0: Well, let me tell you something, Tim. This is also very relevant for us. We understand and we're seeing here that it is at the end of this judgment where the devil, the accuser of our brethren, the accuser that accuses day and night before the throne of God, he is cast down to earth. And he has a short time. And that is what enables that woe to happen. I mean, woe to the inhabitants of the earth. I mean, there's no more, Satan is not going to withhold anymore. I mean, there's no longer any restrictions of place upon him. He has now, if you will, he has all the power to do as he pleases to destroy this earth and not the earth specifically, but the people, you know, uh-huh. The earth.
1: Let's just connect a couple of Bible verses,
0: yes,
1: so people know where this is coming from.
0: Right.
1: In Daniel 12, verse 1, mm-hmm. It describes a time of trouble such as never was.
0: Correct.
1: And so this is in Daniel 12, this is very clearly in the line of prophecy at the very end of time.
0: Right.
1: And so we're looking here at the same time period here.
0: Absolutely.
1: In Revelation 12, a great mm-hmm. time of trouble. What makes it so great? You gave us some clue of that, but Revelation 7 mm-hmm. also describes exactly what enables the devil to have this power.
0: Mm-hmm.
1: And it's connected with the seal of God. Revelation 7, verse 1, after these things I saw four angels standing on the four corners of the earth, holding the four winds of the earth, that the wind should not blow on the earth, nor on the sea, nor on any tree, until the seal of God is placed on the servants of God.
0: Very important, because it also shows you, I mean, as we connect, that's why it's so connected and it's so beautiful, the book of Revelation shows you and clears you and makes it all clear, but you're right. The people of God are sealed. When that judgment is finished, they're sealed.
1: So I just want to walk through mm-hmm. sequentially, because
0: right.
1: prophecy is linear, it's
0: right.
1: sequential,
0: right.
1: and it's moving toward a point.
0: Right.
1: The seven trumpets, as we start the seventh trumpet, there are some tremendous things that God is accomplishing in and through His people.
0: Correct.
1: Represented by the woman in Revelation chapter 12.
0: Right.
1: A point in time comes when God has completed that. Christ receives His kingdom, or His people are made up.
0: Right.
1: Those that have this relationship with Him,
0: right.
1: that have faith like Abraham did.
0: Mm-hmm.
1: At that point, there are some very important things that change.
0: Mm-hmm.
1: And at that point, Satan is cast down. Woe is pronounced on the inhabitants of the earth and mm-hmm. the sea, because at this point now, mm-hmm. The devil has a very short time left.
0: Exactly.
1: Before God puts a final end to it all.
0: Exactly, exactly. Yeah. And that's why he has so much wrath. And he says, and that's like, whoa, he's coming with all his wrath, all his fury. There's a short time now.
1: And that marks that great time of trouble, such
0: Absolutely.
1: As it never was.
0: Exactly. Revelation Daniel 12 mentions that, the time of trouble such as it never was. And that's why it's a woe.
1: Yeah.
0: It's like, woe to the people of the earth, you know? And interestingly enough, the chapter sort of pauses for us to understand what's going to happen. Chapter 12 of Revelation gives a intermission. It gives you a picture of what happened in the past to give you an idea what this wrath is about. What exactly is going to happen? What is he going to do as a wrath? You know, because you may think, well, what is the wrath translates to? Mm-hmm. So verses 13 through 16 goes back into history to tell you somewhat what Satan did when he was in with his wrath. And if you can read that for me, I appreciate it.
1: We're looking here at the persecution against Christians in earlier ages.
0: Absolutely.
1: Okay. So this is Revelation 12, verse 13. And when the dragon saw that he was cast unto the earth, he persecuted the woman which brought forth the man-child. So here's persecution against the church. Mm-hmm. Verse 14 goes on, and to the woman were given two wings of a great eagle, that she might fly into the wilderness, into her place, where she is nourished for a time and times and half a time from the face of the serpent.
0: Right.
1: Time prophecy here, not going to get into that today. Mm-hmm. Verse 15 goes on, and the serpent cast out of his mouth water as a flood after the woman, that he might cause her to be carried away of the flood. Mm-hmm. And this is talking about people. We mentioned in the previous episode,
0: right,
1: water represents multitudes,
0: people,
1: nations,
0: that's right,
1: and so forth. And so God's faithful people in earlier ages here have found refuge in those solitary places.
0: Exactly, in the wilderness.
1: Yeah.
0: And as the dragon was, or the serpent was, you know, using people, a system, armies, you know, kingdoms of this world to destroy or persecute the saints, you know, it says that, verse 16, and the earth helped the woman, and the earth opened her mouth, mm-hmm, and swallowed up the flood which the dragon cast out of his mouth. So the Lord gave that, in history, that woman, God's people, a place for them to live out of the persecution that the dragon is doing.
1: And we see in history records of faithful Christians living according to the Bible in solitary places in the earth.
0: Exactly. And of course, that is important. If we could ever connect and see what that earth meant after the 1260 years, there was a place where people could come, which, you know, ended up being America, a place where there was no people living. It was completely, you know, there was empty of people. And that was a place where the Lord gave
1: Or empty of persecuting people.
0: Persecuting, exactly. Let's put it away. Empty of persecuted people, that's what I meant. Thank you. So where they could live, you know, in peace. But that is history now.
1: Right.
0: You know? So these verses are historic verses. And it's sort of showing, just reminding what the wrath of the dragon is a persecuting power that will come after the people. And so we have the verse 17, which sort of ends and sort of, you know, brings back the concept of what the dragon is going to do after he's cast down from heaven, after accusing the people.
1: Okay, so the verse 12, mm-hmm, woe to the earth, the dragon's come down to you. Mm-hmm. Verses 13 to 16 are a parenthesis.
0: A parenthesis,
1: saying,
0: correct.
1: Reminder, here's what happened before.
0: Right.
1: And now verse 17 picks up right after verse 12.
0: Correct. If you were to do it linearly,
1: okay,
0: that's correct.
1: And the dragon was wroth with the woman and went to make war with the remnant of her seed, which keep the commandments of God and have the testimony of Jesus Christ.
0: This is very important, Tim. The wrath of the dragon, after he's cast down from, after judgment, after, you know, there's no longer, you know, nothing more for him to do. There's, you know, the cases are dismissed, everything is taken place. Christ is now going to prepare himself to come for his people, but there's a time that it's allowed, or that great travel, time of travel, where he comes with that great wrath, and he comes to do, make war. You know, he comes with everything he has to make war with the remnant of the seed of the woman. In other words, that's going to show you that it's a special group of people. It's a special group of people that have is the last of the church history. You know, the woman that they know that describe the people of God. The last of them, the remnant. Those are they that keep the commandments of God and have the testimony of Jesus. Those are the two characteristics of that end time group.
1: They don't have a wilderness hideout.
0: They don't anymore.
1: There's no more place that's going to swallow them up and protect them on earth.
0: Exactly, and that's why it's really a sovereign, and that's why it's a war. There's no place to hide anymore. Mm-hmm. You know, the whole earth will be either in one or two experiences, or you are under Satan, and that's why, you know, it says that the dragon is cast to the earth. You're gonna be received. You know, you're gonna be under Satan's influence and power, or you are going to be that remnant of God, who has the commands of God, who keep the commands of God, and has the testimony of Jesus Christ.
1: So there is a place of safety.
0: Well,
1: it's not a physical place.
0: Exactly, it's not.
1: It's not a valley in the mountains or wherever.
0: No.
1: It's a relationship with Jesus Christ.
0: Exactly. That having Christ in us, that is really the hope of glory. That is what it will help you and help me, you know, by God's grace, to be able to withstand these last end days, you know, that we are about to see.
1: Wow, what a picture.
0: Yes.
1: And then, if we had time, the next several chapters in Revelation just keep unfolding what happens now in this final conflict between God and Satan and those that have chosen one or either side.
0: Absolutely, Tim. And this is something that, you know, I pray that many people can actually dive into, can continue to study, to expand upon, because it's enlargement of the pictures of what's happening.
1: You know, I'll have to tell you, as we've been going through these trumpets, or some of the issues with the trumpets, it's just been impressed on me again that, yes, Revelation is packed with symbols and signs, but it's really not a complicated book.
0: It's not.
1: Once you understand how it's been structured.
0: Right, correct. It is actually a book of revelation of Christ. It is a blessing and a joy to be able to see through scriptures what God has or wants for us as His people.
1: And we would expect this because God, His purpose is to reveal truth, not to hide it.
0: Exactly, exactly. He wants to reveal to us the truth and how we can, by His grace, be ready, be prepared, and be able to meet Him when He comes.
1: Very good.
0: Yeah.
1: Well, we're just about out of time for today. We do have a special offer that we want you to know about. And when we're done sharing that, we'll be back with a few closing thoughts.

0: Disasters of every kind are rapidly increasing in our world today. 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
1: Well, thank you for joining us today. I hope that you've been blessed by the time spent in God's Word. I know that I have been, Pastor David, so...
2: Thank you, Tim, for having me. Really,
1: 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I hope that you'll join us next time. 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
1: Okay, voice recorder on. This is Kim again with my daily diary for health class. I'm supposed to say what I did today to keep healthy. Well, today I slept. No, I didn't sleep during the day because I was at school and my teachers don't like students sleeping in class. No, I didn't sleep during lunch break because today was curry rice day and I love curry rice. And no, I didn't sleep during band practice because I had a clarinet solo and my band teacher knows the difference between a clarinet and snoring. Although sometimes my clarinet sounds very much like snoring. I slept last night. I went to bed early and didn't wake up until my brother Carlos ran into the wall this morning. He does that a lot, especially when he's playing with our dog, Alexander. No one can sleep through that. Sleeping is important to my health because if I don't get a good night's sleep, I'm all tired and grouchy the next day. I can't concentrate in school and my grades go down. This makes my mom and dad upset because I'm supposed to be the smart one in the family. Carlos could be the smart one in the family if he'd stop running into walls. To make sure I get a good night's sleep, I relax in the evening and don't do stuff that would keep me awake, like eating a lot of food or exercising very hard right before I go to bed. I read a book or listen to my favorite music for a while. Then I say goodnight to everyone and drift off to dreamland. Oh, I love sleeping. As a matter of fact, that's what I'm going to do right now. Good night.
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0: Welcome to today's reading from the Bible, the Word of God. 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
1: Psalm 101, a psalm of David. I will sing of mercy and justice to you, O Lord. I will sing praises. I will behave wisely in a perfect way. Oh, when will you come to me? I will walk within my house with a perfect heart. I will set nothing wicked before my eyes. I hate the work of those who fall away. It shall not cling to me. A perverse heart shall depart from me. I will not know wickedness. Whoever secretly slanders his neighbor, him I will destroy. The one who has a haughty look and a proud heart, him I will not endure. My eyes shall be on the faithful of the land, that they may dwell with me. He who walks in a perfect way, he shall serve me. He who works deceit shall not dwell within my house. He who tells lies shall not continue in my presence. Early I will destroy all the wicked of the land, that I may cut off all the evildoers from the city of the Lord.
0: That's our Bible reading from the Old Testament for today. Now from the New Testament.
1: The first epistle of Paul to the Corinthians. Chapter 14. Pursue love, and desire spiritual gifts, but especially that you may prophesy. For he who speaks in a tongue does not speak to men, but to God. For no one understands him. However, in the Spirit he speaks mysteries. But he who prophesies speaks edification and exhortation and comfort to men. He who speaks in a tongue edifies himself, but he who prophesies edifies the church. I wish you all spoke with tongues, but even more that you prophesied, for he who prophesies is greater than he who speaks with tongues, unless indeed he interprets, that the church may receive edification. But now, brethren, if I come to you speaking with tongues, what shall I profit you unless I speak to you either by revelation, by knowledge, by prophesying, or by teaching? Even things without life, whether flute or harp, when they make a sound, unless they make a distinction in the sounds, how will it be known what is piped or played? For if the trumpet makes an uncertain sound, who will prepare for battle? So likewise you, unless you utter by the tongue words easy to understand, how will it be known what is spoken? For you will be speaking into the air. There are, it may be, so many kinds of languages in the world, and none of them is without significance. Therefore, if I do not know the meaning of the language, I shall be a foreigner to him who speaks, and he who speaks will be a foreigner to me. Even so you, since you are zealous for spiritual gifts, let it be for the edification of the church that you seek to excel. Therefore, let him who speaks in a tongue pray that he may interpret. For if I pray in a tongue, my spirit prays, but my understanding is unfruitful. What is the conclusion then? I will pray with the spirit, and I will also pray with the understanding. I will sing with the spirit, and I will also sing with the understanding. Otherwise, if you bless with the spirit, how will he who occupies the place of the uninformed say Amen at your giving of thanks, since he does not understand what you say? For you indeed give thanks well, but the other is not edified. I thank my God, I speak with tongues more than you all. Yet in the church I would rather speak 5 words with my understanding, that I may teach others also, than 10,000 words in a tongue. Brethren, do not be children in understanding. However, in malice be babes, but in understanding be mature. In the law it is written, with men of other tongues and other lips I will speak to this people, and yet for all that they will not hear me, says the Lord. Therefore tongues are for a sign, not to those who believe, but to unbelievers. But prophesying is not for unbelievers, but for those who believe. Therefore, if the whole church comes together in one place, and all speak with tongues, and there come in those who are uninformed or unbelievers, will they not say that you are out of your mind? But if all prophesy, and an unbeliever or an uninformed person comes in, he is convinced by all, he is convicted by all, and thus the secrets of his heart are revealed. And so, falling down on his face, he will worship God and report that God is truly among you. How is it then, brethren? Whenever you come together, each of you has a psalm, has a teaching, has a tongue, has a revelation, has an interpretation. Let all things be done for edification. If anyone speaks in a tongue, let there be two, or at the most three, each in turn, and let one interpret. But if there is no interpreter, let him keep silent in church, and let him speak to himself and to God. Let two or three prophets speak, and let the others judge. But if anything is revealed to another who sits by, let the first keep silent. For you can all prophesy one by one, that all may learn and all may be encouraged. And the spirits of the prophets are subject to the prophets. For God is not the author of confusion, but of peace, as in all the churches of the saints. Let your women keep silent in the churches, for they are not permitted to speak, but they are to be submissive, as the law also says. And if they want to learn something, let them ask their own husbands at home, for it is shameful for women to speak in church. Or did the word of God come originally from you? Or was it you only that it reached? If anyone thinks himself to be a prophet or spiritual, let him acknowledge that the things which I write to you are the commandments of the Lord. But if anyone is ignorant, let him be ignorant. Therefore, brethren, desire earnestly to prophesy, and do not forbid to speak with tongues. Let all things be done decently and in order.

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All 66 books of Scripture are given by inspiration of God and are profitable for doctrine, for reproof, for correction, for instruction in righteousness, that the man of God may be perfect, thoroughly furnished unto all good works. 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

That the Speedwell left England on May the 30th, 1656, bound for Boston, is not remarkable. That there were 8 Quakers on board was. Quakers were despised in Massachusetts. Banned, actually. Not because they were bad people or even had anti-biblical beliefs. Their crime was being different, and even the Puritans who'd fled Europe in search of religious freedom didn't like different. Quakers had been persecuted in England, and in the New World they were banished, beaten, humiliated, whipped, tortured, some had an ear cut off, and some were executed. If that appalls you, and of course it shouldn't surprise you. Because when religious people are in control of a country or a colony, they tend to become very intolerant. We see it around the world, and according to the Bible, history will repeat. Revelation 13:15 says, "And he had power to give life unto the image of the beast, that the image of the beast should both speak and cause that as many as would not worship the image of the beast should be killed." That shouldn't seem unbelievable because it's the story of human history. Even religious people act like devils at times. Give them unbridled control and they'll often want to remake others in their own image. It'd be great if everyone believed the same thing, provided it was the truth. But in matters of faith, people must be free to believe what they choose to believe. God is a God of liberty, not coercion. You don't have to agree with someone's belief, but you must respect their right to believe how they choose to believe. That right was bestowed upon individuals by God. Be very careful about demanding that others believe how you do, and be careful of authorities who do the same. John Bradshaw, It Is Written.

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Round the clock. 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
1: This is It Is Written. I'm John Bradshaw. Thanks for joining me. Have you ever wondered what you're actually capable of? Now, I don't mean do you have greatness within? Could you complete an Ironman? Could you run a Fortune 500 company? I don't mean that. Quite the opposite, really. There are times, far too many times, that we see the darkest side of humanity. What does it take for a person to go to one of those really dark places? What do you have to have inside yourself that makes you capable of going there? In 1921, people who otherwise would have been considered, for the most part, decent, law-abiding, upstanding members of society, took part in the massacre of 300 innocent civilians. And the likelihood is you've never heard anything about it. Here's some details. 300 people murdered, thousands more injured, property damaged on a massive scale. Businesses, homes, hotels, theaters, personal property destroyed. Insurance companies refused to pay out the victims of this unfathomable horror, and nobody was brought to justice. The proper authorities weren't alerted until well after they could have made a difference. In fact, there was a concerted effort to keep help from arriving to assist the victims. And in case you missed it, 300 people were killed. Hundreds were injured. 10,000 people were left homeless. And 40 or so city blocks were burned to the ground. So where did this take place? Yugoslavia? The Soviet Union? Cambodia? No. It happened here in the United States of America. In fact, right here in Tulsa, Oklahoma, right here on this spot where I am now. The worst civil disturbance in American history. It's an incredibly little known atrocity. The vast majority of people have got no idea that it ever happened, in spite of it being one of the worst incidents of racial violence in American history. And given the history of this country, that's really saying something. In 1921, Greenwood, Oklahoma was a prosperous community. In fact, it was the wealthiest black community in the United States. It was known as the Black Wall Street. But on Memorial Day weekend that year, Greenwood's prosperity, in fact, Greenwood itself, came to an awful, abrupt end. Greenwood was populated exclusively by African Americans, many of whom were very prosperous and ran successful businesses. Because of Jim Crow laws, Greenwood's residents weren't able to shop at white-owned businesses in Tulsa. 100 years ago, Greenwood had its own hospital, many doctors, including a nationally renowned surgeon, a library, schools, hotels, theaters, and a whole lot more. At the time, Tulsa was a hotbed of the biting, bitter racism that plagued the United States. Between 1882 and 1968, there were almost 5,000 known lynchings spread across more than 40 states. Experts agree that there were undoubtedly more, maybe thousands more. Almost 3/4 of the people who were lynched were African American. Think about what's involved in this. Lynching was murder carried out by a mob, and often with the cooperation

of or witnesses to lynchings would cut off the fingers and so forth of lynching victims and keep them as souvenirs. So we're asking the question, what kind of person do you have to be capable of that? Now first, some background to the Tulsa Race Riot, or the Greenwood Massacre as it's often called. Before it had taken place, a 19-year-old white man, Roy Belton, admitted to having murdered a taxi driver. An angry mob seized him from the place where he was being held, took him a few miles out of town, and lynched him. What were law enforcement officials doing? They were there keeping the peace and diverting or directing the traffic. Up until this time, 20 African Americans had been lynched in the state of Oklahoma, but never in Tulsa. Well, now black Tulsans realized or figured that if the white population was prepared to lynch a white man, it wouldn't be long before they lynched a black man. And sooner rather than later, their fears were realized. On May the 30th, 1921, a 19-year-old black shoeshine boy named Dick Rowland entered the elevator of the Drexel building here at 319 South Main Street in Tulsa. Why was he in the elevator in the Drexel building? Well, he wanted to use the bathroom. And as a black man, he couldn't use the bathrooms that were used by the white population. And there was a colored bathroom on the top floor of the Drexel building. Now, exactly what happened inside that elevator isn't known, but it seemed that as the elevator began to move, it lurched, causing the elevator operator, a 17-year-old white girl named Sarah Page, to trip and fall forward. It might be that Dick Rowland tripped and fell forward. But whatever happened, in that moment, young Sarah Page let out a shout of surprise. And that shout of surprise ended up being a young man's death sentence. I'll tell you why in just a moment. 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Thanks for joining me today on It Is Written. In 1921, Tulsa, Oklahoma was a booming city. Greenwood was a prosperous black suburb of Tulsa. There were plenty of people in Tulsa, though, who resented that prosperity. And as a result, that Greenwood no longer exists. A 19-year-old shoeshine boy named Dick Rowland took the elevator to the top floor of the Drexel building at 319 South Main Street to use the colored bathroom. Now, something happened inside that elevator that caused the young white female elevator operator to scream. It seems that the elevator lurched and that Sarah Page fell in the direction of the young man. Dick Rowland knew that that scream was likely his death sentence. He ran out of the Drexel building as fast as he could, hoping that no one would see him. But somebody did see him. They heard a white girl scream and saw a young black man running. Now, in this case, 2 and 2 did not equal 4. But this was Tulsa in 1921. It wasn't long and he'd been arrested and locked up in the Tulsa County Courthouse. And shortly after that, a white mob arrived, demanding justice. They wanted Dick Rowland lynched. Sarah Page said repeatedly that Rowland had not harmed her. She wasn't hurt, her clothes weren't ruffled, but the police insisted that this was a case of attempted rape. She refused to sign a statement saying that that was so, but there was no way the facts were going to get in the way of an opportunity to put a young black man in his place. His place being, in this case, the end of a rope.

0: Now, there was absolutely no basis in fact for what the mob was claiming and demanding. But here you had people you would assume were otherwise law-abiding and responsible demanding the death of an innocent young man simply because of the hatred that existed in their heart. Now, there was no lack of things fanning those flames. It's said that more than 3,000 people in Tulsa at the time were members of the Ku Klux Klan. And there was a white-owned newspaper at the time, the Tulsa Tribune, that ran a number of editorials that were overtly racist. One headline said, "A Negro assaults a white girl." After Roland's arrest, the Tribune's front page screamed, "To lynch Negro tonight." But a large number of Greenwood men decided they were not going to let that happen. They knew the shoeshine boy had done nothing wrong, and they weren't about to sit by while yet another innocent young black man was executed by a mob for a crime he didn't commit. So that group of men, among them World War I veterans who had served their country, armed, came down here, the site of the courthouse at that time, and they confronted that white mob of more than 2,000. That mob had massed right here in this very area. In the tension that followed, a shot was fired. And it was all on. What followed was mayhem. White Tulsans who didn't have guns stole guns and ammunition from gun shops or hardware stores, and they headed for Greenwood. Greenwood, a symbol of black progress, was burned to the ground, completely. More than 20 black churches, a hospital, a funeral home, a school, a theater, doctors' and lawyers' offices, hotels, grocery stores, restaurants, and hundreds of homes, more than 1,000 structures, were all completely destroyed. Homes were looted. Anything that could be taken was taken. In years following, black residents who came back to the area knew that those possessions that they had left behind were now in white-owned homes and businesses. Now, if that was all, that would be bad enough. But the human toll was much higher. 300 people were killed, murdered, slaughtered, for no other reason than the color of their skin. If you were black, you were a target. And there was no shortage of people willing to take aim. So what does it take to enable a person to cross that bridge and get to a place where they're willing to join in a mob murder of people from their own community? People who lived only blocks away, people they interacted with, people they passed by in the street. How do you get from here to there? Now, there was plenty that was allowed to cause the pressure to build up in Tulsa. The race-baiting newspaper, the Tulsa Tribune, the racism that was endemic in society, the Ku Klux Klan, jealousy at the prosperity of black Tulsans. But none of those things can be allowed to be used as excuses for an atrocity like this. People live with and deal with frustration of all kind all the time without resorting to anything like that. I'll give you an interesting case to consider for comparison. In 1921, the same year as the Black Wall Street was destroyed by a white mob and 300 people were murdered, two Italian-American immigrants were convicted of robbery and murder. The crime took place in Braintree, Massachusetts, and Nicola Sacco and Bartolomeo Vanzetti were convicted of the crime. There was an uproar. Academics weighed in. People protested that the two were innocent. Writers and artists pleaded that the courts would reconsider. Even Albert Einstein signed a petition. Workers went on strike. After the two men were executed, 200,000 people came out to watch the funeral procession. This was a big, big deal, because there were those who believed, rightly or wrongly, that a miscarriage of justice was being carried out. But 1,400 miles away, at right around the same time, 300 people were murdered in cold blood, and the silence was deafening. So what has to take place in a human heart to make it possible for somebody to go there? Racism, you might say. Okay, but not every racist takes a gun and shoots somebody dead and then burns down their home or their town. Mob mentality. Okay, but people on that day knew the difference between right and wrong. There were many white people who sheltered and protected African Americans from the mob and saved their lives. People knew better. Now, here's why this is so important to you and me. This is what the Bible says in Jeremiah chapter 17, verse 9. The heart is deceitful above all things and desperately wicked. Who can know it? Psalm 14 starts with these words. The fool has said in his heart, there is no God. They are corrupt. They've done abominable works. There is none who does good. The Lord looks down from heaven upon the children of men to see if there are any who understand, who seek God. They've all turned aside. They have together become corrupt. There is none who does good. No, not one. The Apostle Paul quotes Psalm 14 in Romans chapter 3, applying those verses to his day and by extension to ours. So what we read in the Bible tells us that we are capable of the most disastrous actions. There lurks within every one of us the capacity for real evil. So how does a person live a life that doesn't include hate and violence? What happened with the destruction of the Black Wall Street reveals a spiritual problem. Hatred is a spiritual problem. Racism is a spiritual problem. All sin is a spiritual problem. But thank God that the Bible makes clear that there is a way that we can live without what the Bible calls the old man of sin dominating our lives. More in a moment. 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Just hours after the attack on Pearl Harbor in December of 1941, Japan attacked the Philippines. In the midst of the death and destruction, tens of thousands of American and Filipino soldiers were captured and forced to march on what would become known as the Bataan Death March. The horror of that march is almost impossible for people living in peacetime to imagine. And so we ask ourselves, why? Why does a loving God allow such horrors to take place? The answers don't come easy. Join It Is Written on location in the Philippines for The March of Death, as we explore together that challenging question, why? Why me? The March of Death. Watch now on It Is Written TV. In the beginning, God created the heaven and the earth. And when He did so, He gave to the human family the ability and freedom to think and to do. We were given freedom of choice. But after sin entered the world, we inherited from Adam and Eve a fallen nature. We're born with a tendency towards evil. David wrote in Psalm 58:3, "The wicked are estranged from the womb. They go astray as soon as they be born, speaking lies." The Bible shows us what we're truly capable of, both for good and for evil. And in some Bible personalities, you see both. We'll take a look at one incredible example in just a moment. There was a lot of race-based hatred in the Bible. And some of the most breathtaking examples of murderous hatred are found where you'd least expect. In Jesus' day, the Jews and the Samaritans hated each other. On one occasion, Jesus was heading to Jerusalem, and he was planning to spend the night en route in a Samaritan village. James and John went ahead to get things ready. But the Samaritans told James and John to get lost. They didn't want any Jews spending the night in their village. James and John were furious. They came to Jesus and they said, "Lord, do you want us to call fire down from heaven and burn them up like the prophet Elijah did?" Now think about this. This was James and John. John who wrote the Gospel of John and the Little Johns and the Book of Revelation. They were asking Jesus if they could incinerate a village full of people. Where did this kind of hatred come from? Now consider the Apostle Paul. This is that case study I said we'd look at. Acts 14 says, rather matter-of-factly, "Then Jews from Antioch and Iconium came there, and having persuaded the multitudes, they stoned Paul and dragged him out of the city, supposing him to be dead." Now this was straight up religious hatred. He was brutalized simply because of what he believed. Acts 21:31 is speaking of Paul when it rather casually says, "and as they went about to kill him." In Acts chapter 23, the authorities have to protect Paul from a mob because they fear that that mob is literally going to tear Paul to pieces. Later in the same chapter, a group of 40 men take a pledge that they're not going to eat until after they have killed Paul. Now, they didn't kill Paul, and the Bible doesn't say exactly what happened to them, so that means they either broke their pledge or got really hungry. Paul was persecuted owing to a blind hatred brought about simply because of what he believed. Now, earlier in the book of Acts, it was Paul doing the persecuting. The great apostle Paul, who wrote so much of the New Testament, was himself responsible for the deaths of many people, again, based solely upon what they believed. Even Paul was capable of the worst crimes, and we've seen this many times around our world. Northern Ireland was divided owing to a political dispute drawn basically along religious lines. In the Middle Ages, the Roman Catholic Church ruthlessly persecuted millions of Protestants. But there were times those Protestants gained the ascendancy and they became the persecutors. So who does this? A lot of crime, a lot of evil is carried out by people you would not think are capable of doing so. But we all are. We are fallen. It's what sin has done. But here's the really good news in this. No one has to cave in to hate or racism or animosity or any kind of sin. We can all be kept by the grace of God through the power of the Holy Spirit at work in our life. No matter your situation, no matter what you're wrestling with, no matter what your background is, no matter what your challenge is, God can do this for you. That's why we pray in the Lord's Prayer, "Lead us not into temptation, but deliver us from evil." That's Matthew 6:13. 1 Corinthians 10:13 says, "No temptation has overtaken you except such as is common to man. But God is faithful, who will not allow you to be tempted beyond what you are able, but with the temptation will also make the way of escape, that you may be able to bear it." Philippians 2:13 says that God works in you both to will and to do for His good pleasure. Reporting on the aftermath of the destruction of Greenwood, the Tulsa Tribune wrote this about black residents returning to what was left of their homes. "As they passed the city's most traveled streets, they held both hands high above their heads, their hats in one hand, a token of their submission to the white man's authority. They will not return to the homes they had on Tuesday afternoon, but to heaps of ashes. The angry white man's reprisal for the wrong inflicted on them by the inferior race. So who writes that? Who thinks like that? Well, the truth is, people just like you and me, but people whose hearts and minds are not surrendered to God. See, God gave to us freedom of choice. If your freedom of choice is not surrendered to Him, then there's no place that you are not capable of going in sin. But when your life is surrendered to God, that's when you're kept out of hate and in the hands of God. So how is it with you? Are you surrendered to God today? Or is there something that must be surrendered to Him now? If there is, I want to encourage you to give your life, to give your freedom of choice completely to God.
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0: Let's pray together now. Our Father in heaven, we realize when we look into the Bible what we are truly capable of. We look around the world, we see the depths of sin. We realize that could be us. Perhaps it has been us. I thank you for forgiveness, and I thank you for power, the power of the Holy Spirit in our lives, keeping us where you want us to be kept. Lord, the difference between living a life in you and a life of sin and shame is Jesus in us. Fill us with your presence. Keep us now, I pray. In Jesus' name, amen. Thank you so much for joining me. I'm looking forward to seeing you again next time. Until then, remember, it is written, man shall not live by bread alone, but by every word that proceeds from the mouth of God.
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That the Speedwell left England on May the 30th, 1656, bound for Boston, is not remarkable. That there were 8 Quakers on board was. Quakers were despised in Massachusetts. Banned, actually. Not because they were bad people or even had anti-biblical beliefs. Their crime was being different, and even the Puritans who'd fled Europe in search of religious freedom didn't like different. Quakers had been persecuted in England, and in the New World they were banished, beaten, humiliated, whipped, tortured, some had an ear cut off, and some were executed. If that appalls you, and of course it shouldn't surprise you. Because when religious people are in control of a country or a colony, they tend to become very intolerant. We see it around the world, and according to the Bible, history will repeat. Revelation 13:15 says, "And he had power to give life unto the image of the beast, that the image of the beast should both speak and cause that as many as would not worship the image of the beast should be killed." That shouldn't seem unbelievable because it's the story of human history. Even religious people act like devils at times. Give them unbridled control and they'll often want to remake others in their own image. It'd be great if everyone believed the same thing, provided it was the truth. But in matters of faith, people must be free to believe what they choose to believe. God is a God of liberty, not coercion. You don't have to agree with someone's belief, but you must respect their right to believe how they choose to believe. That right was bestowed upon individuals by God. Be very careful about demanding that others believe how you do, and be careful of authorities who do the same. John Bradshaw, It Is Written.

0: Welcome to Sabbath Worship on the Radio 74 International Networks. Enough of mere religion and more of Jesus, the Creator, Savior, and soon coming King. Today's speaker is Craig Gooden. His topic today, Coming to Jesus. Now here's Craig Gooden.
1: Dear Lord, our strength and most awesome and mighty Redeemer, Father God, I thank you for the opportunity to be gathered here, to be able to speak on behalf of you. Under the theme of coming to you, Christ, I pray that the message that I speak today will be clear. I pray that the words will resonate with everybody. Father, I am praying that you hide me in Jesus. Let there be nothing special about me, but everything about you. And help me to love you more. Help each and every one of us here to love you more. And Holy Spirit, I pray and plead that you will increase and move upon the hearts of those who are here. And let your manservant simply decrease. I thank you again in Jesus' precious, holy, and worthy name. Amen. The two scriptures that I'll be focusing on today is taken from the book of John, chapter 17, verse 1 to 3. And we also have John, chapter 6, verse 37. And Jesus said in John, chapter 17, verse 1 to 3, he's just on his way to Gethsemane. And he begins to pray. And the prayer they found is split into three sections. So they found that the first section, Jesus was praying for himself. In the second section of the prayer, he's pleading for the disciples. And in the third section, he's praying for all of the believers. And it starts with these few words here. It says, these words spake Jesus and lifted up his eyes to heaven and said, Father, the hour is come. Glorify thy Son, that thy Son also may glorify thee, as thou hast given him power over all flesh, that he should give eternal life to as many as thou hast given him. And this is life eternal, that they might know thee, the only true God, and Jesus Christ whom thou hast sent. The scriptures are talking about a group of people that Jesus recognizes that the Father has allowed to come into his sphere. And when we go over to John chapter 6, verse 37, we read that Jesus is saying, all that the Father giveth me shall do what? What will they do? All that the Father giveth me will come to me. And him that cometh to me, I will in no wise cast out. He will in no wise cast them out. Now, the beauty of this message is that Jesus is saying all can come to him. Every single one of us. And at times we may think, you know, well, I've been in church, I've followed him. You may even have been baptized, but your walk with him still needs to grow deeper. It still needs to grow deeper and is to empower each and every young person, every person who attends, to reclaim, firstly, their Adventist identity. Secondly, to become missionaries in their spheres of influence. And this doesn't mean, oh, you've got to try and find a flight to go some distant land where you don't know anybody. No, sometimes you need to be a missionary in your own home, in your workplaces, in your places of study, wherever it may be. And we're pleading that during these weekends, we believe that you will reclaim your Adventist identity and you will become missionaries in your spheres of influence, in every single place that you go. And that's the aim. That's why we want to have these weekends, and we called it Focus because we want to focus on specific local countries across Europe. The first session that we had was in Romania, and you had young people just flooding together into one location so that they could be blessed by hearing some powerful messages preached by God's servants. Encouraged to leave the event and to continue working after the event. We called it Focus because we want to focus on specific themes with all of you over one weekend and encouraging you all to go forward and do the work. This week, a number of people have asked me, how do you feel about the weekend? Are you looking forward to it? Are you

Hopping on trains, you'll be traveling down the same route that you went to get here. Just in reverse. Some of you are going back to doors, and you know the moment you place the key into the keyhole that you may be entering into a representation of hell itself. Some of you have families that you have to be amongst that challenge you every single day about what you believe. Partners that you know may not be Christian. A life that you have probably been living that you know deep down is not true. Temptations that will tackle you every single day. And you leave here from this what we would call a high moment to go back down into the deepness of the valleys, the dark moments. And oftentimes we go down into those dark valleys without Christ. And Jesus said that he wants you to come to him, to be with him, to remain with him forevermore. And that's why these events are here. Amen. So I'm excited and I'm anxious because it's more than just the event. It's a lifestyle. Amen. We need to grow our commitment with Christ every single day. And to do this, it requires you to come closer to him, to walk with him, to pray with him, to study with him, to search these scriptures. Not just in moments of the morning where you can say, you know, I've read the scriptures and I've got my daily morning fix and now I'm going back upstairs. I'll sleep a while and, you know, then I'll go off to college and I've had devotion today. I believe devotion should be through the whole day, through the whole week, through the whole month, the whole year, continual. I heard a man was debating with a number of Muslims once, and the Muslim said to him proudly, "How many times do you pray?" The man looked at him and he said, "Let me ask you first, how many times do you pray?" And they said, "Five times." And he went, "Is that all?" And they said, well, how many times do you pray, O Christian?" He said, "I pray once." So they all looked at him confused. He said, "I begin my prayer in the morning and I end it in the evening." He said, "I don't say amen when I finish praying. I say amen in the evening when I'm about to go to sleep. I pray with God all through the day." And we read in Thessalonians that we should pray without ceasing. But it begins with you building a commitment, a connection with Jesus. Now, I believe that we are living in some of the most solemn times of Earth's history. Can I see the hands of you who believe that we're living in solemn times? We are living in solemn times. I mean, just this week you read that the Pope met with Islam's one of their highest leaders. And he called for a global movement for everybody to begin to do away with terrorism. And I'm like, wow. You know, you meet with the Pope and then this is the outcome. And everybody's sending these messages around. Oh, look, this man, look what he's just said. And he's just met with the Pope. And I'm like, well, yes. Solemn times. We're living in solemn times when, you know, the same man goes to America and the streets are flooded with people. He speaks to both houses, both sides of Congress, and they welcome him with open arms. And you can see some of the senators just crying as he speaks. One of them runs to the table so he could sip from the same cup the Pope drank from. And they accepted it. Solemn times. Solemn times. It's solemn times when the Protestant leaders cry out that the protest is over. It's solemn times when the leaders of the world will bow down to the popular opinion of the masses. And it's solemn times when the masses themselves no longer stand for any moral principles. It's solemn times, and you can look this up on the internet, on BBC. The news, the article came out, I think it was last year, a man in Telford makes his way to the top of a car park, and due to his internal and external struggles, he goes to the top, stands on the brink of the edge of the car park, and begins wavering between the decision of, should I go forward and jump, or should I fall back and live? And over time, as it happens, you know that people begin gathering at the bottom of the car park. And there seems to be now this ocean of people who are waiting for him to just plunge to his death. And normally you'd think, well, the people would be crying out, don't do it. And what you had was everybody there with their phones out, filming, trying to get the best location, and all of them were crying out, just jump. And he jumped.
And he died.

England, Telford, solemn times. Solemn times when you could fall down and people would try to film you first before they tried to help you. Solemn times when the creator of Facebook can say that a dead squirrel in a garden is more relevant to the person who sees it than the wars that are taking place in Syria. Solemn times. It's solemn times when we seem to be forgetting the very principles of this book itself. And looking for the recognition from everybody else before we just go to God and say, let me take what is true and hold on to this. Solemn times when it's as if we're afraid to speak the truth anymore. It's solemn times we're living in when people are no longer looking on the external but accepting anything you say to them for fear of offending you. Just a few weeks ago, there was a YouTube video that was going around of a 5'9" white man who stood there and he's interviewing college students. And he asks them, he says, listen, how do you feel about the whole issue with the toilets and you know, the people that don't feel like men anymore and they want to be women, and how do you feel about that? And you heard people responding saying, well, if that's how they feel, it's fine. In fact, just a few weeks ago, I said to my wife, I said, I need to hear this for myself. So I phoned Pizza Express in Manchester, and I phoned them and I said, listen, if I was to book a table today, oh yes, it's fine, yes, yes, yes, you want to book? I said, maybe. I'm trying my best not to lie. And I'm sat down and I'm on the phone with them and I said, is it okay if a person wanting to book a table, if a man wanted to use the woman's restroom because he believes he's a lady, would that be okay with you? She giggled a little bit and she said, definitely, it's fine. I said, okay. She said, it's a bit of a strange question though. I said, well, maybe you haven't been seeing what's taking place in the world right now. And she's like, no, it's fine though. Afraid to offend the other person because of what they really see. And this man, he stands there interviewing these different people and he says, okay then, how would you feel if I told you I'm a woman? And all of them said, well, that's fine with us. He continues the interview. He says, I believe I'm 7 years old. And I'm like, no, they're all going to say, no, you're not. And they all said, well, I'd have to ask how you got to that conclusion. However, if that's how you feel, then that's fine. So I'm like, really? And you could see them laughing because what they see denies what they're saying. And then he said, so would it be okay for me to go to school with other people of that age? And you could see people saying, ah. Oh. And then it would just come out. If that's how you feel and you believe you need to go there and learn again, then that's fine. Really? So then he thought, right, I really need to challenge this thought. So he said, okay, I'm a Chinese woman. Suddenly they're like, that's... And then you could see them ready to say that's not right. But it just came out, if that's how you feel, then that's okay. Then he said, right, I'm a Chinese woman that feels that I'm 7 years old and I'm 6 foot something tall, 6 foot five tall. And you could see them. Really? But if that's how you feel, then that's okay. Solemn times we're living in. When people are denying the very truths that they see, for the fear of offending somebody else. As the saying goes, if you don't stand for anything, you will fall for everything. In fact, a lady by the name of Ayn Rand said that the uncontested absurdities of today are the accepted slogans of tomorrow. She said that they come to be accepted by degrees, by precedent, by implication, by erosion, by default, by dint of constant pressure on the one side and constant retreat on the other, until the day when they are suddenly declared to be the country's official ideologies.
And lo and behold, we're living in a time where we can see this literally happening in front of our eyes. It's a time when your conscience is being pushed down, where you literally have to be forced into a position. And people by law, the governments by law, are beginning to push a voice, an attitude that's persecuting your own conscience. Challenging what you see, but telling you that you can't speak out against the truth. And is not this the same thing that the reformers had to go through in the old days? But we find that they had a secret place where they found their strength to hold on for truth, to stand for truth, to preach the truth. Individuals will accept security at the cost of liberty, as long as they are okay and in a safe place. However, that safe place they're retreating to is not the safe place, but the worst place to be. Because it says in the Bible that, lo, when they say peace and safety, behold, sudden destruction comes. And it makes me think of some stories I've heard of when World War II was taking place. And you had people that would be in the churches, and close to the church would be a train line. And as the train would be passing by with its luggage of individuals on its way to the concentration camps, as they could hear the chugging along of the train, the people in the churches would do their best to sing louder and louder and louder, because they wanted to drown out the sound of the train to make it seem as if it's not really there, whilst being in church. You can be in here, but we should not be denying what's taking place outside. We need to stand for the truth. We need to preach the truth. And I believe that this weekend you will be encouraged. You will be empowered. You will go forward and preach this truth, not just by word, but by life. Your actions, your deeds, the things you see, the way you speak. Somebody should be able to look at you and say, are you a Christian? Because you sound different to the rest. You walk different to the rest. And God needs a people who will stand for the truth. Though the heavens may fall, God needs a people who will stand and remain firm as the needle is to the pole, never moving, but always willing to go forward, even if it means by death. And this is where I read, when you read that book, Great Controversy, and you read about men like Huss and Jerome, when you read of people like John Knox, and when the Queen would say that she fears his prayers more than an approaching army, when you hear when people would tell them, you need to recant, we'll give you another option and you need to recant, and they say, well, what have I done wrong? And they stand for the truth. And even with the flickering of the flames, they're still preaching and proclaiming and singing the songs of the gospel, because they were strengthened in the place of prayer, because they came to God himself first. And as it said, as it read in John chapter 17, verse 1 to 3, Jesus was speaking to the Father. He's speaking to the Father and he's saying, look, the time has come, the hour is here, it's now. The time is now. Glorify thy Son, that thy Son may also glorify thee. As thou hast given him power over, not some flesh, but all flesh, that he should give eternal life to as many as would come to him. And then you read in John chapter 6, verse 37, that Jesus is saying, listen, all have come to me. All are willing to come. God opens up those doors so everybody can come to him. And Jesus accepts the invitation, knowing that whoever the Father gives him will be allowed to be with him. And the beauty is that for God so loved the world that he gave his only begotten Son, so that whoever believes in him should not perish but have everlasting life. And God looks at each and every one of us, not as we are, but as we can become in him. So somebody asked me the other day, Craig, if God knows who will die and everybody, everything that will take place, then surely he's already designed that people should live and people should die. So why should we bother with all of this stuff? And I had to explain it to him. Until the time that probation closes, God does not see anyone as a sinner. He sees them as they can become in Christ. But they are allowed to make the decision. And when that decision time is closed off, then it will be said, let him
who is unjust be unjust still. Let him who is filthy be filthy still. But let him who is righteous be righteous still. And let him who is holy be holy still. These ones who have made the decision to come to Christ. Amen. You know that word in John chapter 6, verse 37, that word, the first word it opens with is all. All that the Father giveth me. All. It comes from a Greek word which means pan. All. A man by the name of Kim Kardak, he worked for Intel as an engineer. He was responsible for trying to find a way to link PCs to mobile phones. And they were going to call it PAN. But at the time, and PAN, they said, look, it stands for all, but they needed to create an acronym for it, so it was called Personal Area Network, PAN. Whoever is within the area is able to connect as long as they have PAN. But what they said was that there was too many people using the word. So at the time when they wanted to launch this thing that would be able to connect two entities that normally and naturally would be separate, they couldn't call it PAN. And at that time, Jin was reading about a Danish king, Danish Viking king, by the name of Harald Blattand. Harald Blattand, he ruled between the years of 958 to 970. He was a famous king known for uniting parts of Denmark to Norway. Blattand in the UK language is Bluetooth. And it's interesting because they say that the king himself had blue teeth. So maybe that was the title they just gave him, King Blattand, King Bluetooth. And how many of us in here use Bluetooth? It's known that this king, when he had brought in and he was ruling, he converted the Danish to Christianity. He was well known for uniting people together. They wanted to call it PAN. Instead, it was called Bluetooth, the Personal Area Network. The uniting of two opposite forces, two opposite entities, so they can be brought together to be one. And what we find is that God invites all through the power of the cross, through this personal area network, that all who see the cross can come to him. All who see that cross. At the moment when that cross was activated, when Jesus Christ died on there, that moment when he became sin for us so that we could be made the righteousness of God in him, that moment that as Jesus spoke in John chapter 16 and he told the disciples, you will all leave me, but I will not be alone because my Father will always be with me. That same Jesus upon the cross, we hear him crying and pleading out, my God, why have you forsaken me? So even on the cross, Jesus felt alone. And we read at this same time, and we understand that as God would have beheld Jesus, because we understand that by his stripes we're healed, he had to be bruised and become sin for us so that we could have this opportunity. That when Jesus Christ was on the cross, I was talking with my wife about this, and we had to say, could it be that God beholding Jesus on the cross saw everything that he hated in everything that he loved? Weird combination, yet a wonderful, wonderful opportunity. That Jesus would die for each and every one of you. Personally. Amen. And he did this so that through the cross, God was able to create a personal area network. He was able to create this Bluetoothing opportunity for us to be connected to Jesus Christ for the rest of eternity. And there's no battery that dies. Amen. This battery dies. I've seen people use these things as Bibles, and they're like, yeah, I've got my Bible, zoop. Mine's still working. Understand the point I'm making. I'm simply saying,
Once you come to him, he will not cast you out. God invites all to come to him, to join him. And these tools that he uses to bring us, we read that on the cross, Jesus Christ, something killed him. When they pierced, the soldiers pierced him with the spear, they were shocked that he was dead so quickly. Sin and the separation that it caused from Jesus and this connection he had with the Father was strange. That moment when that gospel tune began to play on that instrument of justice. And as the tune was playing and it began to bring and come to its close, the heartstrings of Jesus begin snapping and breaking away as he is dying whilst he feels the separation that the sinner will feel if they hold on to sin. And Jesus says, I became this so you can live and have life evermore. Praise God, he didn't just die, he was resurrected. Powerfully resurrected. Jesus did this for you and I. And today, each and every one of you can come to Christ. You see, coming to Christ doesn't just mean it's just a one-day thing, it's an everyday thing. Every single day you're coming closer to him. Just a few weeks ago, I had to say to the Lord, am I really having the experience I need to have with you? So I said, the changes need to be made. Because the more I'm seeing that where these solemn times are multiplying, is the more I'm seeing that there is a need to have a deeper relationship with Christ. Because guess what? All of those solemn times I told you about, the things that we're seeing happening now, the Pope traveling around the world leaders bowing down to him, the church is breaking apart. Well, guess what? That will come and that will go. But if you do not have a relationship with Christ, you will leave. You will leave him. The amount of times I've heard people say, oh yes, the shaking's happening. It is. But will you be shaken out? When I hear the complaints in the churches and I hear people moaning and complaining about this person and that person, and oftentimes I have to ask, would you be willing for that person who's the worst sinner, that worst enemy that you have in the church, would you be willing to have your name taken out of the book of life so they could take your place and be in heaven? And they're like, ha-ha, you're talking about Moses. No, I'm talking about you. We know that our place can never be replaced by anybody. We know that I can't save anyone in my own strength. But the point I'm making is this. Do you have that love in your heart that passes your own understanding? That you would be willing to give up your own place if it were possible. It's not possible, but if it was, that you'd say, I love you so much that I'll be willing to not be there just so you could be. And then we read on the cross that hope did not present to Jesus a resurrection, but he still pressed through. We read in the Old Testament that when Abraham was ready to offer up the sacrifice of his son, and the son says, oh, but where's the sacrifice? He says, you know, the Lord will provide himself one. And he did through the person of Jesus Christ. Today, we need to come back to him. And if you're already there, you need to come closer to him. And I'm finding that as we come closer to him, there are three elements that bind up and make our Christian walk. And those elements, I believe you will be empowered through this weekend to continue in daily. And firstly, it begins with prayer. And I've found that the more time I'm spending with him in prayer is the more I'm finding I need to change. It's the more uncomfortable it becomes because he begins telling you there are wrongs in your life that you need to make right. There are people that you need to talk to and ask them, have I done anything to offend you? And be willing to hear what they say and not try to make a defense, but be willing to say, I'm sorry. A life where I'm willing to do everything to please the others. A life where I am willing to be the eyes for somebody else. And the mouth that can't speak. And the hand that can't pick up and walk with things themselves. The feet that people need to walk with. Are you willing to do that for the person who needs to also come to Christ? But you find that in that area of prayer, in that dark room, where God doesn't allow any other artificial light to come in that room that once the door is closed behind you, that dark room of prayer where he is then enabled to take his image
and produce it on the human heart. So that when you leave that dark room of prayer and go back out into the world, you look different. That blank canvas has now become painted with the name of Jesus Christ. There's a change that takes place. You begin to see things differently. You begin seeing temptation making its way to you. So as it's approaching, you find yourself on your knees asking for strength to overcome. And he will give you the power to overcome. Because he says that he who has begun a good work in you will finish it. And he will keep working in you over and over and over until it's completed. And sometimes, you know, there was a time when I was praying to the Lord, humble me, God, just humble me. And I would go to these parks at nighttime and I'd be praying. Nobody else would be there and I'd be pleading, just humble me. And then it's as if he was giving me an opportunity to change my prayer. So I went to the book Selected Messages and I'm just flicking through the book. And as I'm flicking, I read a quote that says, do not ask the Lord to humble you. I said, this is wrong. You know, there must have been, you know, you're reading the quote over and over again. Maybe she was just wrong that moment. No, you were praying wrong. The Bible says that we should humble ourselves before him. If my people who are called by my name will humble themselves and pray, I will hear them. So I said, Lord, well, why should I not ask you to humble me? And the thing is that God wants to take you from where you are to where he needs you to be. And if God was to humble you in a way that you're not ready for, you would break down. You can't just come before the Almighty and expect him to just make you the perfect being that you desire to be in an instant. It's a daily walk. And you'll find that the closer you come to him is the more sinful you will see that you are, and you will see, I need him more and more and more. Oh, wretched man that I am, who can deliver me from this body of sin? I thank God through Jesus Christ. You read in Romans 8 verse 1, there's therefore now no condemnation to those who walk not after the flesh, but after Jesus Christ and the Spirit. Amen. So what God does, he says, in this walk of sanctification, what we will do is step by step, I will help you. So you will eventually arrive at the place I need you to be. But it's a daily walk with him. And that daily walk begins with you coming to Christ. Prayer. And the searching of the scriptures. For we read in 2 Timothy chapter 3, verse 15 to 16, that all scripture is given how? By the inspiration of God. And it's profitable for doctrine, for reproof, for correction, for instruction in righteousness, that the man of God may be thoroughly furnished, perfect unto all good works. And what we find is that the word in there that says given by inspiration of God means it is God-breathed. So these words, when you read them, you not only find strength for your soul in that dark room of prayer, but you find here that if these words are God-breathed, then they give life. Because I read that when God breathed into the nostrils of Adam, he became a living soul. So if God breathed into these words, then when I accept them into my life, I also become a living soul. Recreated soul. So there's study, and then we have mission. Preaching this gospel wherever we go. Jesus said that when the power has come upon you, then you will be witnesses unto me. And then he begins to tell them where, and you know he ends in the scripture, unto the uttermost ends of the earth. And then you read through the book of Acts, and it closes with Paul preaching his gospel from his own rented accommodation, but it doesn't finish. The book of Acts continues even through till today. And it will only finish when Jesus Christ returns, because that book, though it's called Acts of the Apostles, it should be named Acts of the Holy Spirit. Because we see the acts of the Holy Spirit from the beginning right through to the end, moving upon the dark places of the earth, moving upon the darkness of your own heart to change us, to help us to finish the work, to multiply and to share this truth wherever we go. And we are told that though the darkness of the world will multiply, the truth will go out more powerful than it did even in the days of Pentecost.
but it begins with you. Prayer, study, and mission. Being a witness wherever you go. Being a witness. Sharing the truth I have with Jesus because I've had a real experience with him. And I've said to people time and time again, the worst experience you can ever have is an experience of never having an experience with Jesus. Because it's still an experience. You've just not experienced him, and it's the worst experience you can have. Because you'll find that when you do experience him, you will be looking back on your life thinking, what was I missing out on? But it begins by coming to Christ. Being ready for service wherever you go. You know, on the seal of an old missionary society, there's an image of an ox. And this ox is standing between an altar and a plow. Between the altar and the plow, and what you have is the ox standing there, and it's got under the bottom ready for either. Ready to be sacrificed for the Lord, or ready to work for the Lord. But whatever the situation is, I'm ready for either. I'm ready to be sacrificed on the altar that the Lord requires me to be sacrificed on. And if it's not by public death, then it's by spiritual death to self every single day. Ready to work with him all the time. Because we read that his burden is light, his yoke is easy. You are not alone in this work. And even if you do feel alone, maybe at home, at your places of study, at your places of employment, I read that with Christ, you're always in the majority. So we are never, ever alone. Amen. In my appeal today, I simply want to ask you, for those of you who want to say that during this weekend and after this weekend, I want to firstly accept God's help and his strength to continue, but also after this weekend, I want to be ready for either. I want to be ready that if I have to be sacrificed, I'm ready for that. If I have to work and accept this plow that God will give me, I'm ready for either. And the plow you will accept is your plow with him. Not desiring to do somebody else's work or to be somebody else. You be you in Jesus. Just be you in Jesus. You can do what nobody else can with him. Because you all have a specific work to do with Christ. So if your desire this weekend is to say, Lord, I want to come closer to you. And afterwards, I want to be ready for either. I'm just going to ask you to stand with me this evening, and we'll close with prayer. Dear Lord, you see each and every person who's standing here this evening. Father, we come before you saying that we want to be ready for either, but we have to be willing to follow you. We have to be willing to come to you with our whole hearts. And I'm praying that during this weekend there will be revival, there will be reformation in our lives, and there will be a living of that revival and reformation when we leave here. And I'm thanking you for what you will do, because you are God. In Jesus' name, amen.

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2: 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So add a variety of red and purple table grapes to your diet. 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

That the Speedwell left England on May the 30th, 1656, bound for Boston, is not remarkable. That there were 8 Quakers on board was. Quakers were despised in Massachusetts. Banned, actually. Not because they were bad people or even had anti-biblical beliefs. Their crime was being different, and even the Puritans who'd fled Europe in search of religious freedom didn't like different. Quakers had been persecuted in England, and in the New World they were banished, beaten, humiliated, whipped, tortured, some had an ear cut off, and some were executed. If that appalls you, and of course it shouldn't surprise you. Because when religious people are in control of a country or a colony, they tend to become very intolerant. We see it around the world, and according to the Bible, history will repeat. Revelation 13:15 says, "And he had power to give life unto the image of the beast, that the image of the beast should both speak and cause that as many as would not worship the image of the beast should be killed." That shouldn't seem unbelievable because it's the story of human history. Even religious people act like devils at times. Give them unbridled control and they'll often want to remake others in their own image. It'd be great if everyone believed the same thing, provided it was the truth. But in matters of faith, people must be free to believe what they choose to believe. God is a God of liberty, not coercion. You don't have to agree with someone's belief, but you must respect their right to believe how they choose to believe. That right was bestowed upon individuals by God. Be very careful about demanding that others believe how you do, and be careful of authorities who do the same. John Bradshaw, It Is Written.

Hello, and welcome to the ABCs of Prayer with Glenn Kuhn. Is prayer just the reciting of the Lord's Prayer, prayer beads, or repeating a prescribed prayer? Or is prayer much more than this? One of my favorite authors has expressed it this way: prayer is the opening of the heart to God as a friend. The late Glenn Kuhn learned much about prayer, and he reveals how to pray in this special radio series entitled The ABCs of Prayer. These programs were recorded 4 decades ago, and we apologize for the poor audio quality, but the excellent content is worth hearing. And now, Pastor Glenn Kuhn.

Thank you so much. Shall we pray? Dear Lord, I ask that you'll just make me a nail. Just a nail on the wall, fastened securely in its place. Then from this thing so common and so small, hang a bright picture of thy face. And we thank you in Jesus' name. Amen. How can we avoid presumptuous prayers? You remember the psalmist said, keep back thy servant also from presumptuous sins. Let them not have dominion over me. Then shall I be upright. And he said he'd be spared from the great transgression. You know, of all times to avoid presumption should be in prayer. Those of you who have followed us in our previous studies recall that two of my brothers were quite sure that I was guilty of presumption as I was praying for that $6,000 need that we had. And they would return again and again. They loved me. They really loved me. They're older brothers. And you know, older brothers know so much more than younger brothers. And they really loved me, and they knew so much better than I did. And they were free to tell me this, how guilty I was of presumption. And once or twice, if I began to sort of remonstrate a little bit, one of them kind of did this to the other. He said, you know, I've always known there's something a little wrong with Glenn. You know, if a man tells you there's something wrong with your foot or your leg, you can say, no, see, it works. If he says your arm is broken, you say, no, see how it works. But if he tells you there's something wrong with your mind, the more you try to prove there isn't, the more you prove there is. What is a presumptuous prayer, and how do we avoid presumptuous prayers? One of the most outstanding presumptuous prayers is the holier-than-thou prayer. Presumption, you might be interested in look in the dictionary and find the definition of the word presumption. It's lifting self up. A person can lift himself up in prayer. What are some of the different ways by which a person can avoid lifting himself up in prayer? Number one, he should avoid telling God how to answer his prayer. Here's a husband and wife. One would like to be reconciled to the other. It doesn't seem to be working out like he thinks. Shall he say, now, Lord, I'm demanding that you give me my wife back. Ah, listen, Jeremiah 33, verse 3 says, call unto me and I'll answer you, and I'll show you great and mighty things which you don't even know. So we should let the Lord present the options. We should let the Lord make the choices. I'm thinking of a young lady who thought she could never give up her husband. He was demanding of her that she either partake of all of the worldly games and society and drinking and carousing, or else he would divorce her. I said, don't worry. The Lord has a beautiful future. Let the Lord work it out his way. She would sob. She would cry her heart out. Oh, but I can't get along without him. Yes, you can, but you can't get along without the Lord. Don't tell the Lord how to do it. My friends, that young lady so completely yielded to the Lord, to let the Lord do the great and mighty things. God gave her another man,

meek he will guide in judgment. The meek he will teach his way. That's Psalm 25, verse 9. Don't be like little Mary was. Her family was moving from Boston, Massachusetts to Knoxville, Tennessee. And little Mary wanted them to take her little puppy dog. Naturally, you couldn't blame her. The name of the little puppy was Troubles. Oh, Mommy, I want Troubles to go with us. They said, it's just impossible. The situation is such, we can't do it. And they explained to her all the reasons. But she wouldn't listen, but of course, she had to leave Troubles. On her way from Boston to Knoxville, she said, Dear Jesus, when we get to Knoxville, Tennessee, I want you to have Troubles there. When she got to Knoxville, Tennessee, Troubles wasn't, not that trouble, was there. She went to a church day school the next day and formed the fellowship of another little girl, and she had to tell her about Jesus and how mean Jesus was. She said, I want to tell you something about Jesus. She said, I told Jesus that when we got to Knoxville, Tennessee, that he should have troubles there. She said, you know what happened? Jesus disobeyed me. Well, we can perhaps overlook it in a little girl until we teach her better. But my friends, we who are adults, God wants us to grow in grace and the knowledge of our Lord and Savior Jesus Christ to such an extent that we'll say, Lord, not my way. I think I know the best way, but who am I to pit my judgment against the judgment of the infinite Creator and the Christ of Calvary who loves me with an infinite love? Lord, I will let you work it out your way. It'll save a lot of heartache, friends. Jesus says, come unto me, all you that labor and are heavy laden. I'll give you rest. Take my yoke upon you. Let me make the decisions. And you will not end up unhappy in me. Oh, that thou hadst hearkened unto my commandments. Then had thy peace been as a river, thy righteousness as the waves of the sea. Casting all of our care upon him, he cares for us. Another type of presumptuous prayer is when we lift up ourselves in sin. And because the Lord does some wonderful things for us, we use his answers to prayer as a justification, as though we were doing right. Oh, how many people have said that to me? They said, if I were doing wrong, do you think the Lord would do what he's doing for me? They forget that Matthew, the 5th chapter and the 45th verse says, God causes the sun to shine, his sun to shine on the evil and on the good. He sends the showers on the just and on the unjust. So the fact that God does some wonderful things for us in no way justifies our sinning and using these as a justification, you see. Not for the world. God says, look, don't think that because I gave power for Judas to heal the sick, to cleanse the lepers, for you'll find it there in the Gospels. He gave this power to the 12. Don't think that this meant that Judas was right. It meant that I am merciful, I'm long-suffering, I'm revealing my love, hoping that men and women, sensing my infinite love, will reach up and accept my love and say, Lord, not my way, but your way. But Judas didn't do it. He excused his transgression on the basis of the wonderful things that God had helped him to do. Don't pray a compromising prayer. You know what a compromising prayer is? It's when we want to hold the world in one hand and Jesus in the other. You know, the world is going in one direction and Jesus going in the other. If we hold on to both, you know what it'll do? It'll tear us apart. Love not the world. 1 John 2, 14 and 15 and 16. Love not the world, neither the things that are in the world. If any man love the world, the love of the Father is not in him. All that's in the world, the lust of the eye, the lust of the flesh, the pride of life, is not of the Father, but of the world. My friends, the happiest day that can come to a sinner's life is that day that he says, look, take the world, but give me Jesus. All its joys are but a name. But his love abideth ever through eternal years the same. And when we give that witness to the world, and men and women realize that we really
are

0: not clinging to the world in Jesus. Oh, they'll say, there goes a Christian. I remember one morning, I was preaching, and I was praying for the Holy Spirit. There's a young lady there, very unhappy. She professed to be a Christian, but she was very much filled with trauma. And that morning, I felt impressed in my sermon to relate some experiences of how individuals had completely yielded to Jesus, just completely surrendered to His wonderful love. And I said, you know, people are unhappy when they try to hold on to the world, the things that are in the world, the things that stimulate sensuality or dishonesty, trickiness in dealing, reading these continued stories that only feed the sensuous life. I said, I would like to invite you in the name of Jesus to come forward. And if you would like to come forward, if you've not been happy in Jesus, to lay aside all the questionable things. Among the people who came to the altar was a young woman. And she had really zeroed in on us about trouble that she'd had in her life. She couldn't be happy. Everything was wrong. After that meeting was over, it was like the peace of Christ had filled her life. And I said, look, what happened as you came to the altar? She said, I was reading a lot of novels. I was reading a lot of sensuous literature. And she said, that morning, I brought that and laid it at the foot of the cross. And I said, Lord, I don't want the world in you. I want to give up everything that will turn me into sensuality. And she said, the peace of Jesus filled my heart. Amen. Now, Jesus said to the man that was healed, as found in John, the 5th chapter, and the 14th verse, he said, go sin no more, lest a worse thing come upon you. This means that as we pray for healing of our body, we should also pray for the healing of our soul. 30 years ago, when my wife and I were going through this traumatic experience, and I was so ill in my mind and so ill in my soul and so ill in my body, I said, oh Lord, I claim your healing promise of Jeremiah 33:6. It says, I will bring Glenn Coon health and cure. I will cure Glenn Coon. I will reveal unto Glenn Coon the abundance of peace and truth. I said, Lord, I don't ask you to heal me physically faster than you heal me spiritually. I'd rather be a dead saint than a living rebel. What do you say, beloved? Then the next is, don't pray the prayer that permits us to go onto the devil's ground while we're asking the Lord to save us from the sin that is found there. My father used to quote to us 1 Thessalonians chapter 5, verse 22. Abstain from all appearances of evil. He had 8 boys, no girls. So, you know, he had some counsel to give us. And he said, boys, I want to tell you how not to get in trouble with the girls. And his counsel doesn't sound too flattering to young people these days. He said, I'll tell you how, you surely will never get in trouble with them. Hands off, 3 feet distance. That's quite a remedy, isn't it? And then he told us a story of how if you want to keep from sinning, keep off of the magnetic field. You know what the magnetic field is? When I came home from school one day, just as a little fella, maybe 10 years old, my brother Lester and I came home. We noticed our brother David, who was 7 years older than I. He was there at the table, and he had some steel filings, iron filings. And I didn't notice what he had under the table, the big magnet he had. And he always liked to kind of fool us. He enjoyed bluffing us. He said, boys, I want to show you what power I have over these filings. He said, if I say to these filings, you go in this direction, they'll go. And if I tell them to go in the opposite direction, they'll go. He said, no, fix your eyes on the filings. And while we're fixing our eyes on the filing, he'd fixed his hand on the magnet. See, filings, you go west. See, filings, you go east. We said, man, is that tremendous. Brother, that's wonderful. Filings, you go north. And they'd go. They'd scamper. He said, don't you see the power I have over those filings? And then we saw his arm moving. What's your arm doing there? Well, look at the filings. No, what's that arm doing? And then we found that these filings were in the magnetic field. They were powerless when they came onto that magnetic field. The human heart is doomed to fall when it goes deliberately out of the devil's magnetic field. My father said, boys, I want to give you an illustration. How close you're to come to the magnetic field or how far you're to stay away. He said many years ago there was a man, a wealthy man, who had a large estate. And for some reason he lost his coachman, carriage driver, you know, in those days, before we had these beautiful cars. He said, so he advertised, and three men, he said, responded to the advertisement. And as I understand it now, and as I recall it, the three men came into the man's office, sitting there. And he calls one of the men to him, and he said, now, if I hire you to be my coachman, he said, I just am very much interested to know how good a driver you are. He said, now, back on my field, I have an abrupt precipice. The land is level, but you can see there is a very abrupt, steep place for quite a distance. Now he said, if I should hire you as my coachman, how good a driver are you? How close to this precipice could you take me in safety? And the man kind of straightened up and he said, I'll tell you, I am an excellent driver. I could drive you within 3 feet very safely. He said, all right, sit down here. Call the next man up. How good a driver are you? He said, if you hire me, I can drive you within a few inches safely. My, wonderful, you may sit. And then he called on the next man. If I should hire you, how close could you take me to this abrupt corner, this precipice? He said, sir, if you hire me to be your coachman, I'm going to keep you just as far from that precipice as possible. He said, sir, you are hired. When Father told us these experiences, friends, they made a tremendous impact. Young men, if you want to be saved from the thraldom of sin, keep off of Satan's magnetic field, for there you're helpless. Abstain from all appearances of evil. This is what the Lord says. You see, presumption is lifting up the heart. It's like the Pharisee. He came up into the temple to pray. And you know how he prayed. He said, Father, I thank you that I'm not like other men. Isn't that wonderful? Isn't that wonderful? I'm a real religionist, Lord. And I think probably as he was praying, he was in his heart saying, Lord, you know, that's really fair, you see. And over yonder, near him, was a publican. And he wouldn't so much as look up to heaven. And he said, God be merciful to me. I'm a sinner. And Jesus said, the publican who didn't lift up himself, you see, who didn't tell the Lord, I fasted twice a week, you know. Really, I'm a tither, you know. It's all right to fast twice a week, right? It's wonderful to pay tithe. God says if we don't return to him his own in tithes and offerings, we're thieves, we're robbers. But my friends, tithing in no way earns the merit of Jesus Christ. If we do everything that he commands us to do, Jesus said, you're still to look upon yourself as a most unprofitable servant. And he said, the Pharisee went back home, very unhappy, empty in heart. He'd praised himself. He'd elevated himself in prayer, telling God how good he was. The publican told God how bad he was. And he accepted the forgiving love of Jesus Christ. He went home justified. Were you ever around Christians who say something like this? I was with a professed Christian some time ago going for a little walk. And you know what he started telling me about? He said, you know, I've never done this in my life. He said, I've never touched a woman but my wife, ever in my life. And I thought to myself, what's he trying to tell me? Is he trying to tell me how good he is? I knew the dirty stories he told. For as a boy back home, I'd heard him tell these sordid stories. And Jesus said, he that looketh upon a woman to lust after her hath committed adultery already in his heart. I knew the life that this man lived. Why was he busy telling me what he hadn't done? And you know there are other wonderful Christians. I remember a Christian, quote unquote. He said, Brother Coon, you know, when I go on the bus, he said, if I find somebody that's smoking, he said, I really tell him out. He said, I don't smoke. You know what the Bible says when men praise themselves? Isaiah 65, verse 5. Maybe they don't smoke, but God says, you yourself are a smoke in my nostrils. When you go around praising yourself, when you go around telling the things you haven't done, you haven't smoked, but you are smoke. In my nostrils, you stink, you stench. There are seven things God hates. One of them is a proud look. And you know, my friends, the most hateful thing in the eyes of God is religious pride. And you know, the last thing a man should be proud over in the world is his religion. He should never be proud over his religion. God forbid that I should glory, save in the cross of our Lord Jesus Christ, by whom the world is crucified unto me, and I'm crucified unto the world. There are times that I have gone to certain meetings of my own church, and I've actually heard men get up and say, I'm proud to be a member of this church. And I thought, oh dear, no, no, no. Let's stop being proud. I'm proud of Jesus Christ. I thank God that he was willing to humble himself and make himself of no reputation to save me. Thank God for his unutterable love, for his suffering on Calvary for you and me. I'm not proud of anything I am, except I'm proud that God has been willing to accept me as his child. Can you say amen? Amen. My friends, God does not want any of us Christians to go around boasting as though we were better than some other Christian. This is presumptuous living. We're told in 1 Peter 2:17, honor all men. Can you imagine that? We're told in Philippians 2:3, esteeming other better than ourselves. Can you imagine that? We're told in Titus 3:2, speak evil of no man. Can you imagine that? Says, let this mind be in you, which is also in Christ Jesus, who being in the form of God, thought it not robbery to be equal with God, but made himself of what? No reputation. Jesus Christ came down past stellar worlds and systems and planets and was willing to be abused and humiliated and be hanged on Calvary, nailed there between heaven and earth. He said, let this mind be in us. How do we come to him? We confess our sins. We ask him to forgive us and cleanse us from all unrighteousness, and he will do it. Having come to him on our knees, let's never get up on stilts and act as though we thought we're better than somebody else. Let us cry out, only by the grace of God am I what I am. So we have covered in this study six presumptuous prayers to avoid, the how and the when to leave to God, not to excuse transgression because of answered prayer, not to compromise with the world, to realize that when God heals us, we should ask for spiritual healing, to realize we should abstain from all appearances of evil, and of all things, not to take the holier-than-thou attitude toward any other living soul. We come to him on our knees. Isn't it a tragedy? After we come to Jesus on our knees, to forget how unworthy we are and get up on stilts. May God help us to have the mind of Jesus. Dear Lord in heaven, thank you at this hour. As we come to you confessing our unworthiness, you freely forgive, You cleanse us from all unrighteousness. We want to thank you for doing it in Jesus' name. Amen. And now, until our next meeting, God bless you.
1: 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Elder Kuhn wrote some 20 books on prayer. 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
1: Psalm 101, a psalm of David. I will sing of mercy and justice to you, O Lord. I will sing praises. I will behave wisely in a perfect way. Oh, when will you come to me? I will walk within my house with a perfect heart. I will set nothing wicked before my eyes. I hate the work of those who fall away. It shall not cling to me. A perverse heart shall depart from me. I will not know wickedness. Whoever secretly slanders his neighbor, him I will destroy. The one who has a haughty look and a proud heart, him I will not endure. My eyes shall be on the faithful of the land, that they may dwell with me. He who walks in a perfect way, he shall serve me. He who works deceit shall not dwell within my house. He who tells lies shall not continue in my presence. Early I will destroy all the wicked of the land, that I may cut off all the evildoers from the city of the Lord.
0: From the Old Testament to the New.
1: The first epistle of Paul to the Corinthians. Chapter 14. Pursue love, and desire spiritual gifts, but especially that you may prophesy. For he who speaks in a tongue does not speak to men, but to God. For no one understands him. However, in the Spirit he speaks mysteries. But he who prophesies speaks edification and exhortation and comfort to men. He who speaks in a tongue edifies himself, but he who prophesies edifies the church. I wish you all spoke with tongues, but even more that you prophesied, for he who prophesies is greater than he who speaks with tongues, unless indeed he interprets, that the church may receive edification. But now, brethren, if I come to you speaking with tongues, what shall I profit you unless I speak to you either by revelation, by knowledge, by prophesying, or by teaching? Even things without life, whether flute or harp, when they make a sound, unless they make a distinction in the sounds, how will it be known what is piped or played? For if the trumpet makes an uncertain sound, who will prepare for battle? So likewise you, unless you utter by the tongue words easy to understand, how will it be known what is spoken? For you will be speaking into the air. There are, it may be, so many kinds of languages in the world, and none of them is without significance. Therefore, if I do not know the meaning of the language, I shall be a foreigner to him who speaks, and he who speaks will be a foreigner to me. Even so, you, since you are zealous for spiritual gifts, let it be for the edification of the church that you seek to excel. Therefore, let him who speaks in a tongue pray that he may interpret. For if I pray in a tongue, my spirit prays, but my understanding is unfruitful. What is the conclusion then? I will pray with the spirit, and I will also pray with the understanding. I will sing with the spirit, and I will also sing with the understanding. Otherwise, if you bless with the spirit, how will he who occupies the place of the uninformed say Amen at your giving of thanks, since he does not understand what you say? For you indeed give thanks well, but the other is not edified. I thank my God, I speak with tongues more than you all. Yet in the church I would rather speak 5 words with my understanding, that I may teach others also, than 10,000 words in a tongue. Brethren, do not be children in understanding. However, in malice be babes, but in understanding be mature. In the law it is written, With men of other tongues and other lips I will speak to this people, and yet for all that they will not hear me, says the Lord. Therefore tongues are for a sign, not to those who believe, but to unbelievers. But prophesying is not for unbelievers, but for those who believe. Therefore, if the whole church comes together in one place, and all speak with tongues, and there come in those who are uninformed or unbelievers, will they not say that you are out of your mind? But if all prophesy, and an unbeliever or an uninformed person comes in, he is convinced by all, he is convicted by all, and thus the secrets of his heart are revealed. And so, falling down on his face, he will worship God and report that God is truly among you. How is it then, brethren? Whenever you come together, each of you has a psalm, has a teaching, has a tongue, has a revelation, has an interpretation. Let all things be done for edification. If anyone speaks in a tongue, let there be two, or at the most three, each in turn, and let one interpret. But if there is no interpreter, let him keep silent in church, and let him speak to himself and to God. Let two or three prophets speak, and let the others judge. But if anything is revealed to another who sits by, let the first keep silent. For you can all prophesy one by one, that all may learn and all may be encouraged. And the spirits of the prophets are subject to the prophets. For God is not the author of confusion, but of peace, as in all the churches of the saints. Let your women keep silent in the churches, for they are not permitted to speak, but they are to be submissive, as the law also says. And if they want to learn something, let them ask their own husbands at home, for it is shameful for women to speak in church. Or did the word of God come originally from you? Or was it you only that it reached? If anyone thinks himself to be a prophet or spiritual, let him acknowledge that the things which I write to you are the commandments of the Lord. But if anyone is ignorant, let him be ignorant. Therefore, brethren, desire earnestly to prophesy, and do not forbid to speak with tongues. Let all things be done decently and in order.

0: You've been listening to the Word of God, today's reading of a section of the Holy Scriptures. All 66 books of Scripture are given by inspiration of God and are profitable for doctrine, for reproof, for correction, for instruction in righteousness, that the man of God may be perfect, thoroughly furnished unto all good works. 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
1: That the Speedwell left England on May the 30th, 1656, bound for Boston is not remarkable. That there were 8 Quakers on board was. Quakers were despised in Massachusetts, banned actually, not because they were bad people or even had anti-biblical beliefs. Their crime was being different, and even the Puritans who'd fled Europe in search of religious freedom didn't like different. Quakers had been persecuted in England, and in the New World they were banished, beaten, humiliated, whipped, tortured, some had an ear cut off, and some were executed. If that appalls you, and of course it shouldn't surprise you. Because when religious people are in control of a country or a colony, they tend to become very intolerant. We see it around the world, and according to the Bible, history will repeat. Revelation 13:15 says, "And he had power to give life unto the image of the beast, that the image of the beast should both speak and cause that as many as would not worship the image of the beast should be killed." That shouldn't seem unbelievable because it's the story of human history. Even religious people act like devils at times. Give them unbridled control and they'll often want to remake others in their own image. It'd be great if everyone believed the same thing, provided it was the truth. But in matters of faith, people must be free to believe what they choose to believe. God is a God of liberty, not coercion. You don't have to agree with someone's belief, but you must respect their right to believe how they choose to believe. That right was bestowed upon individuals by God. Be very careful about demanding that others believe how you do, and be careful of authorities who do the same. John Bradshaw, It Is Written.

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0: sis! 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
2: Queen Vashti to see His Majesty, King Ahasuerus, King of all Persia and Media.
3: Arise and come forward.
4: I come at your bidding, Your Majesty.
3: My queen, as you are perhaps aware, our armies are planning an invasion of Greece within the next year or so.
4: Yes, Your Majesty.
3: In preparation for this conquest, I have invited all the nobles and princes, the army chiefs and governors of the 127 provinces to come here to the capital city of Shushan to confer with me and my generals and to reaffirm their loyalty to me.
4: My king is very wise.
3: The nobles and governors will come in relays over the next several months. Undoubtedly, many of them will be bringing their wives with them. I want you to see that these ladies of state are granted suitable quarters in the House of Women and are properly entertained during their visit here.
4: It shall be done, Your Majesty.
3: Now, the success of our future campaign will depend to a large degree on these conferences. I cannot overemphasize their importance. The eunuchs will obtain for you any additional supplies or provision you may need. That is all. You are dismissed.
4: Long live the king!
5: Hello, everyone, and welcome to our program today. I'm Uncle Dan.
6: And I'm Aunt Carol. We're so glad you've joined us because today we're beginning a three-part series about an extraordinary young woman named Esther.
5: She was so exceptional that one of the books of the Old Testament of the Bible bears her name and tells of her life.
6: It's a story of daring and intrigue. So listen now as we bring you the story of the new queen.
7: Now King Ahasuerus gave banquets for all the princes and servants, and he showed

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1: There's a gathering in which happens on farms and ranches. There's a gathering in, so to speak, of cattle, a gathering in of bales, a gathering in of the harvest, wheat and beans and cotton. Jesus used a term like gathering in when he talked about events leading up to the close of time. He warned that this day would come on the world unexpectedly and close like a trap. He warned that the activities of life should not become a distraction from what's really important. He said to always be on the watch and to pray in order to escape what's coming on the world and to be standing with Him when it's all said and done. This word watch means to gather in. It's a gathering in of the thoughts and the faculties of one's mind to keep them close at hand like a rancher's cows are gathered close in the winter. As the great day of the Savior draws near, are you praying and watching, keeping your mind close to what's really important? This is Rod Bieber with Seed Time and Harvest.
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2: This is the story of an orphan girl. Hadassah, for that was her name at birth, had no place to go when her parents died. She had only one relative, a cousin. Cousin Mordecai, who worked in the great palace of the king. Being a little girl, Hadassah needed a home to live in, warm food every day, and most important, someone to love her. How happy she must have been when Mordecai took her home to live with him.
3: Well, now, let us think a moment, child. I'm a bit old to be a cousin. Suppose you call me Uncle Mordecai, and I shall call you Esther. It means star. That's my prayer for you, child, that your life shall be like a shining star.
2: God heard the prayer of Mordecai's heart. As the years passed, Esther grew into a beautiful young woman who loved God and never ceased to honor him. One day, the capital city of Shushan buzzed with the news that the royal crown had been taken from the Lady Vashti, that Xerxes, king of all Persia, would seek a new queen.
4: What is it? News from the palace?
5: What is it?
6: Let me see.
7: Well, this will cause a stir throughout the kingdom.
8: You mean just any girl can be queen?
7: Without even being a princess first?
8: That's what it says.
7: No sense to it. No sense at all.
8: Since when has the king required a reason for his actions?
7: My daughter, my own daughter, could be queen.
8: Really, Deborah?
7: Well, why not? She has as good a chance as anyone.
8: Narrow as an Egyptian obelisk where she shouldn't be. Broad as an ox where she shouldn't be. And you've said yourself that she has the disposition of a camel.
2: That evening, Esther was preparing supper when Mordecai burst into the house.
9: Uncle Mordecai, you've been running. You promised.
3: There are more important matters this day.
9: What could be more important than your health?
2: The old man seemed not to hear. Brushing a strand of white hair from his eyes, he studied his adopted daughter as though he hadn't seen her for a long time.
9: What is it? Are you ill? Did you stand too long in the sun?
3: Oh, no, nothing like that. Esther, you need a new robe. Asian has some nice cloth. I'll see that he makes us a special price.
9: A new robe?
3: Yes, and a new pair of sandals with silver buckles.
9: Well, that's very nice of you, but why?
3: A new edict of King Xerxes was posted in the marketplace today.
9: What is it now? Would the king have us plant vineyards on the housetops of Shushan? Or walk about on stilts?
3: Why must you always make light of such matters?
9: Oh, forgive me, Uncle. What was the proclamation?
3: A new queen will be sought among the women of the land.
9: Oh, well, it's to be expected.
3: But the new queen will not be chosen from the royal houses.
5: Every maiden throughout the empire who is fair to look upon will have an audience with the king and the opportunity to win his favor.
9: What fun for his majesty.
5: A great opportunity for all young women to consider.
9: Oh, you can't mean me.
5: Why not?
9: Oh, Uncle Mordecai, you can't be serious. In the first place, I'm not a Persian, but an Israelite girl.
5: Your race need not be shouted from the housetops.
9: Uncle!
5: Now, you were born and reared in Shushan. Your ways are those of Persia. Inwardly an Israelite, yes, but just supposing you were chosen, you need not tell the king that you're an Israelite.
9: Oh, Uncle Mordecai, do you realize what you're suggesting?
5: Esther, child, do you doubt my love?
9: Oh, no, no, but how can you think of such a thing?
5: When your parents died, I promised to raise you as my daughter. And perhaps I have failed. An old man finds it hard at times to think in the ways of a growing girl. But Esther, we Israelites are strangers in Persia, a mere handful. It would be good for our people to have a friend in the palace. As queen, you would have the king's ear.
9: But, Uncle, I have not the beauty required of a queen. My face is round as a melon, and my skin is tinted by the sun.
5: 2 days hence, the maidens of Shushan are to gather in the marketplace for inspection. Will you take your place among them, Esther? For our people? For me?
9: Oh.
5: For God?
9: Oh, yes, Uncle. Yes, I will. Oh,
5: bless you, my child. And may you find favor in King Xerxes' eyes.
2: So it came to pass, when the king's commandment and his decree was heard, and when many maidens were gathered under the palace of Shushan, Esther was brought also under the king's house, to the custody of Haggai, keeper of the women.
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That the Speedwell left England on May the 30th, 1656, bound for Boston, is not remarkable. That there were 8 Quakers on board was. Quakers were despised in Massachusetts. Banned, actually. Not because they were bad people or even had anti-biblical beliefs. Their crime was being different, and even the Puritans who'd fled Europe in search of religious freedom didn't like different. Quakers had been persecuted in England, and in the New World they were banished, beaten, humiliated, whipped, tortured, some had an ear cut off, and some were executed. If that appalls you, and of course it shouldn't surprise you. Because when religious people are in control of a country or a colony, they tend to become very intolerant. We see it around the world, and according to the Bible, history will repeat. Revelation 13:15 says, "And he had power to give life unto the image of the beast, that the image of the beast should both speak and cause that as many as would not worship the image of the beast should be killed." That shouldn't seem unbelievable because it's the story of human history. Even religious people act like devils at times. Give them unbridled control and they'll often want to remake others in their own image. It'd be great if everyone believed the same thing, provided it was the truth. But in matters of faith, people must be free to believe what they choose to believe. God is a God of liberty, not coercion. You don't have to agree with someone's belief, but you must respect their right to believe how they choose to believe. That right was bestowed upon individuals by God. Be very careful about demanding that others believe how you do, and be careful of authorities who do the same. John Bradshaw, It Is Written.